0: that are going to influence their choice in the referendum on all 10 questions. So I think it's just a wonderful opportunity again to have these conversations and start exploring each side of the discussion to figure out what we can do to better Alberta and Canada as a whole.
1: I want to thank all three of you. I've been really, again, sort of impressed in talking to so many Albertans over the last many weeks about your ability and respect for one another and having different viewpoints. So I just want to thank you all for having this really civil discussion and appreciate you making time for all of us. Thank you.
2: Thank you.
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0: Thank you.
1: Stella Brown, Flavia Campana Omari, and Parga Hushalak are all first-time voters in the upcoming Alberta referendum.

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2: I'm Tulip Mazumdar, and I'm a journalist specializing in global health. When I first started working on this documentary in early 2026, the horror of the world's worst ever Ebola outbreak in West Africa in 2014 felt like a distant memory. In the decades since the end of that Ebola outbreak, there had been many smaller ones. And of course, the COVID-19 pandemic, which turned all our lives

0: Hanif Abdulraqib's most recent book is There's Always This Year, on Basketball and Ascension. The winner of a 2026 National Book Critics Circle Award. And he's the 2026 winner of the Weston International Award for Nonfiction. This is Ideas. I'm Nahla Ayed. Reflections on loss, longing, and belonging are constants in Hanif Abdulraqib's writing, along with the abiding presence of his hometown of Columbus, Ohio. When Hanif joined me in the Ideas studio, I asked him how those themes have coalesced around the idea of home in his work.
1: You know, my first book of poems is a book called The Crown Ain't Worth Much. It came out in 2016. I started working on it around 2014. And I remembered thinking about how I grew up in this golden era of, or one golden era of a very specific kind of Black film. The Black film that was telling the story of young Black men primarily surviving in neighborhoods, something like Menace Society, Boys in the Hood, Juice, these kind of things. And I was growing up in that era of film while also understanding my surroundings to not be wholly different than, you know, that which I was witnessing. And I think that that kind of fueled me, this idea that, you know, in the places that people consider flyover states, there are really rich narratives about people trying to survive. But as I got kind of more, particularly with my last book, There's Always This Year, I think the concern expanded significantly. And it wasn't just trying to bludgeon people with Ohio and the stories of Ohio. And it became more fascinating to me to ask questions of what it means to love a place when it no longer reflects you, or what it is to stay in love with a place through just your continued presence in it. What does it mean to choose a place back? You know, none of us choose where we begin.
0: Very true.
1: Place is kind of something that initially happens to you. And then after its immediate happening, you may, if you're fortunate, have the chance to choose it back.
0: You did.
1: But I did, yeah. And I think that has, to me, less to do with kind of pounding my chest about how great Ohio is, and more to do with a deeper consideration of what it is to kind of try to rewrite your history in a place that's trying to write over it.
0: On that, if I recall correctly, you said somewhere in one of your essays that home is where the heart is, but the heart doesn't always stay home, or something like that.
1: Yeah, yeah.
0: Yeah. How much would you say that Columbus actually feels like home to you?
1: It feels like home a great deal to me. So much so that I think sometimes other places can feel bewildering, not in a bad way, but in a way where I just don't understand the human rhythms. The architecture itself is architecture, but the human rhythms of other places can be disorienting for me because I have gotten so attuned to the music and the heartbeat of Central Ohio. Also, Columbus feels like home to me because I've gotten to build what I think is a pretty robust community of people, multi-generationally. And so in that way, I feel most clearly translated in Columbus. You know, people in Columbus, I think they're proud of the work I do, but they don't really define me by that. And I think that actually doesn't happen in most other places. I'm defined first by what I've produced, which is understandable. But in Columbus, I'm defined first by who I am because so many of those people have known me for years before I wrote anything. And so I think oftentimes that my sense of belonging is not necessarily tied to a geographic location. It's instead tied to the people who arrive to wherever I am and see me most clearly. I have a lot of gratitude for the fact that I get to read things in front of many, many, many more people now than I used to. But there is something about me that still loves that early sense of I'm reading in a room of 50 people and I'm not sure how they're going to react to work, right? That to me is not tied to any home in a literal sense. It's tied to what we can build collectively in a room, you know, on a stage or in an audience.
0: I want to go back to the beginning, if I may, and ask you just how you came to writing. What made it something that you were not just able to do, but something that you needed or wanted desperately to do?
1: Yeah, well, I started so much later, I think, than a lot of my peers. I wasn't very interested in writing growing up. I was very interested in reading, but not at all interested in writing. In my teens, in early 20s, I found the punk and hardcore scene in the early mid-2000s when it was kind of flourishing and having a moment. And at that point, every micro scene, geographically or what have you, had

0: zines that would, you know, now I think there's a beautiful revival of zine making. And I thought that it would be important to report on the movements of the scene I was in, because these scenes were intertwined, you know, Columbus and Dayton and Detroit and Pittsburgh. And I remember one zine I got out of it was like a Detroit black punk zine, had like a scene report. It was just kind of the reports of what was going down in the interior universe of that scene. I thought, well, someone should do this where I am. And that's how I got into writing, because it was an act of service for the people I cared about to say, I know that you, reader, are not here where I am, but I would like to offer you a window into what's happening where I am. And so that it might be enticing enough for you to come see us. That was it. I didn't want a career out of writing. For me, it was just an act of service.
1: Sounds like a mission.
0: Yeah. It felt like no one else wanted to do this thing and I was capable of doing it. And so I did it. And from there, I began to write album reviews for regional and local newspapers. I got to review all of the big pop albums that no one else wanted to touch. Which was great for me, because I don't know if I think criticism for me is something where the critic sits on high and dictates to an audience what they should or should not be hearing or listening to or feeling. Mm-hmm. I begin to ask myself the greater question of, is this album achieving what it seems like it's setting out to do? Because a lot of those albums I did not like, and I would go into them saying, well, I'm not a fan of this artist, but I still need to write a review that has substance and that has nuance and clarity.
1: And you could still appreciate the intention.
0: Yeah, I had to find a way to appreciate the intention. And I think that is what made me kind of formally a critic.
1: So what inspired, who inspired you? Who was influential in your writing?
0: My mother. Though she was not alive when I found poetry, my mother worked two jobs. She worked for the state, and then she worked at a JCPenney call center, which, you know, back in the day, you used to get these thick JCPenney catalogs and you had to call in the order, you know.
1: Yeah, we had the equivalent.
0: To think about
1: it is
0: now.
1: Wild.
0: But my mother was a person who answered those phone calls. And when she was done working two jobs, she would come home and work on a novel on her typewriter. Very old, very loud typewriter. Mm-hmm. And we had a computer in the home, but I think she liked the rigor of the typewriter, the sound of it, the symphony of hitting a key and having it respond with kind of a loud ringing in a sense. And I was too young to think about it in this way at the time, but that was the first time I witnessed someone committing to something they loved, even though they did not have, perhaps, I would imagine she didn't have the time and energy for the job, but she found the time and energy for the thing she loved to do.
1: And the thing was writing.
0: The thing was writing.
1: It wasn't just anything.
0: And writing for the sake of completing something she envisioned.
1: Did
0: right?
1: she complete it?
0: Yes, I have not read it. It's in a box in my father's closet still to this day. My mother died when I was 13. But I think about that kind of rigor and commitment to craft. When I was getting into poems, I had this really strict routine. I worked at a breakfast diner, which was ideal for me, because I would get up at 6 a.m. I would go to work and I would work until around 1 or 2. I would get off work and I would take a nap and I would write. I would read poems and write poems in my bedroom. And then I would like go to a show, you know, and then stay up all night and then do it all over again. Mm. And I think my mother was at the core of that. At a very early age, seeing someone who built a routine around the kind of writing that returns you to yourself, you know, because if you go out into the world and you're working for other people, two jobs specifically, in my mother's case, you are loaning a part of yourself out to necessity. And that creates a debt. There's a debt that's accruing there when you're repeatedly saying, I know I have to do this, but it is not who I am. And to live a life where I got to watch my mother return to herself through writing taught me a lot about how I could do it for my own purposes.
1: I really heard the bits all over your writing where you confess to being an isolationist.
0: Yeah.
1: And in fact, you at one point say that you thought you were in love with loneliness.
0: Yes.
1: What happened?
0: I think it's one thing to create a self-made universe wherein loneliness is an option that you have built and chosen for yourself, understanding that if you step outside of that, there are people who will catch you and hold you, people who really love you. I spent a lot of my late teens and early 20s insisting upon that kind of self-architected loneliness. But it was almost like a myth. because I knew that I had a depth of friendship and a real robust circle of people who would do things with me and would go to shows with me and would sit with me and all these things, right? And then I began to lose those people gradually. A lot of my friends died when I was in my late teens, early 20s. And then you realize that you have perhaps, through this kind of myth of your own making, squandered the ability to deeply love and deeply care for people who needed your affection, who at least needed the confirmation of your desire to love them well. Mm. And once they are gone, of course, if you're lucky and if you did love them at all, they return to you in these kind of small moments of memory or small moments of the artifact left behind, or in the moment you see one of their parents smile in the way they smiled. And then you realize, of course, that their life belonged to you, but it also belonged to everyone who loved them. And so their death also belongs to everyone who loved them. And that, at least for me, what it meant was that even as the number of people I loved began to decrease in terms of the material sense of them being in the world, the responsibility I felt for loving them well in their absence increased tenfold. It felt urgent for me to live a life where I was careful about how I spent my time in the understanding that it didn't belong to just me. And I didn't want to have a life where I felt like I was cheating everyone who was still there out of our shared presence with each other. And so I think loss is the thing that defined my awakening around loneliness more than anything else. Though, to be clear, you know, I still do like a lot of alone time.
1: As a writer, it's almost necessary. I mean, yeah.
0: I do. I will say, though, I sometimes think many of us write alone in a basic sense. Like, I'm not writing with my friends often. But I also think, though, if you're lucky enough to believe yourself as creating within a lineage, which I think that all writers should, or all people who make things, should be in deep consideration of that. I think because you don't actually need a two-way permission to place yourself within a lineage. It's not like I need to write a letter to the Toni Morrison estate to say, hey, I think I want to be in lineage with Toni Morrison. You know, you can just admire someone's work and see the path their work took and see the craft and desire that for your own work. Maybe not an exact mimicry, but a desire to fulfill and carry on the process and say, I'm in lineage with these people. And what that does is that charges you with a real responsibility for care and for precision and for rigor. And it also actually, I think, upsets the idea that we write alone. Put it another way, I mentioned my mother writing on a typewriter, right? I was a bad kid, so I was often in trouble. and I would also often get grounded. And I would, when I got grounded, I'd have to go to my room, often on a weekend, because that is when fun things would happen. And my family would often go and do other things. And at that point, my mother would be like, oh, I'll stay home. I'll stay home with him because it means I get to write. You know what I mean? And because the typewriter was so loud, I could almost like open my window and hear when she was working. And there were times where I would sneak very quietly out of my room and crawl up the carpeted stairs so that she wouldn't hear me, even though they were old and creaked, so she probably did hear me. And I would just sit at the edge of the stairs and peek into her room, open door, while she was writing with her back to me. It felt like I was sitting over her shoulder watching her do something she loved in a way that was just unbridled and only for her. I like to think ancestry and lineage and all these things matter deeply, because when I am now sitting in my office and writing alone with my back to the door, I would like to feel like my mother is in the room, sitting over my shoulder as I once sat over her shoulder. And that is as much of a guiding force as anything. So yes, I would like to think that I don't write alone, because I would like to think that my mother, in the pursuit of her artistic work, never got to fulfill the dream of having her name on a book. But we get to be intertwined in the long tail of making things. We are not only in real familial lineage, but we're in also an artistic lineage. And so I am producing a product alone, so to speak, but I'm not writing alone.
1: Because you paint such a vivid picture of the influence your mom had on your writing, I do have to ask you why you haven't read her book yet.
0: I don't know. I mean, I sometimes think that I don't know if she would have wanted me to, or anyone to. I really believe in the sanctity of the writer's ability to determine what becomes of their work. It has never felt to me that just because I am the writing son of a mother who wrote, that I should have unfettered access to what she wrote.
1: Fair.
0: You know, my mother died very suddenly, so it's not as though there was a wish left behind to do something with the work. My mother's novel may be beautiful, but I also don't know how she felt about it. I don't know if she believed it was ready to be read by others, and I want to honor that.
1: I do want to ask one more question sort of related to all this. Just writ large, how your writing has been shaped by the various losses that you have endured throughout your life, starting with your mother?
0: Yeah. It's more of a question of how my brain and heart have been shaped by those losses. And then by virtue of that shaping, my writing has responded, or my writing has mirrored that. I'm so concerned with the passage of time, but not in a way that's harrowing or frightening to me. My mother had a whole life before me or any of my siblings were born. And then her life was altered by the desire to have and love and raise children. And then she died. My friends who I lost were whole people before we encountered each other. And then we encountered each other. And by the miracle of that, we got to have a few years of a life that we maybe could not have imagined without each other. And then they died. I have become distinctly aware of the fact that it is impossible for any of us to encounter all of the people in the world who may love us well. There are so many people in the world, and that the vast majority of them don't know us or don't care that we exist, right? That is miraculous and joyful in a way, but also overwhelming in my brain to say there are a great many people who could love me deeply and love me well, and we will never once encounter each other. Now, on one hand, it devastates me, but on another hand, I feel deep gratitude for the fact that by just the miracle of time in place and stumbling towards others, whether we know it or not, I have encountered people in my lifetime who I am lucky enough to love deeply. And that, I think, informs my writing. The sense of I have lost and I have lost and I have lost, and yet I am not completely empty. I was unhoused for a stretch in Columbus. And when I was unhoused, I would often not sleep at night. I would just kind of like walk the streets of the city, which is interesting to do in a city you love and know very well, because there's a stretch around, say, 4 a.m. where, you know, the folks who are working night shift are heading home, but it's still a little too early for everyone else. And the city really feels still and quiet, and like you can hold it in the palm of your hand. And in that moment, you reclaim a sense of power, because to be unhoused in many cities is to be either invisible or a nuisance or a burden. But I loved wandering the streets at that early hour before, you know, the sun began to kind of crack over the skyline and even the cars were mostly gone. And there was a church in downtown Columbus, and every morning there was a maintenance worker who would come and unlock the church at 6 a.m. And he would see me, and without speaking, he would understand my plight, and he would just open the door and let me sleep in the pews for a few hours, right? I think what I would like my writing to do is to say that the amount that you have lost pales in comparison to the possibility that could exist if you can find some mercy for a few hours and then attack the world again. And so I think I'm trying to generate a real sense of gratitude for the time that I have had, and a real sense of grace for myself for not always living up to the responsibility of loving people well when I could. I require grace, you know, but I'm really concerned about what I see is people's lack of ability to offer grace to themselves, which then becomes a crisis of their inability to offer grace to anyone else. And I think in my writing, I have an opportunity to say, I can build a monument out of the parts of this person that I love so much, and a monument so large that I cannot see behind it or through it or around it. And that is a form of grace making, because I'm saying, I can't see all the ways that we might have failed each other when you were here, because I am so in love with the single moment that I remember.
1: before we finish off, I just want to take you back a whole decade to 2016.
0: Okay.
1: You were writing a lot about what a terrible year it was, exhausting, depressing. And it was for a lot of people. I remember this headline in Slate magazine saying it was the year that democracy died. But it was a terrible year, especially for Black people, for a number of reasons. The lethal violence against Black Americans, the death of icons like Prince, and the rise of MAGA and the American nativism movement. Just looking back, what do you think 2016 unleashed?
0: I think American history has inflection points. But those inflection points are responses to a pre-existing sickness. It's almost like having an illness that lives in the body that flares up every now and then. And then those flare-ups become so consistent that it is one's new reality. I think 2016 was an inflection point and a flare-up that felt to me very familiar. Now, the means by which those inflection points began to exist, and I'm thinking particularly of the murders of Philando Castile and Alton Sterling. Like, Philando Castile was murdered on Facebook Live, you know, and that seemed like a very of the time kind of thing. So the technology by which we understood Black death, for example, had evolved. But the actual root issue was no different than, you know, and as we're seeing now, which I think is a moment where the flare-up has become so commonplace that it is just the new normal. The disease is the new normal. And I do think that in 2016, having any kind of political power that appeals to and confirms any biases or any modes of hatred or discrimination, these kind of things, will fuel people to have unfettered access to that part of them that most wants white supremacy, for example, to flourish. You know, I think 2016 was one inflection point of that. And I don't think America has responded very well to envisioning any other option for how people can live. And I specifically think that as people grow increasingly dissatisfied with the reality of their material conditions in the States, and as people begin to abandon the hope that any political party will save them, you know, in the States right now, you have farmers, for example, who are, you know, they're like, ah, you know, I voted for Trump and I can't believe this happened and whatever, whatever, whatever. And I think the impulse is to look at those people and say, ha ha, you voted for this and now look at what you have, which I get that impulse. That's not my approach. I don't know how much sympathy I may have for these people, but what I do have is an understanding that they, like many other people, have been fooled by the promises of a political party that they believed would materially improve their lives. And now in the aftermath of that being fooled, they have to ask themselves questions around the utility of power, because that's really what we're talking about.
1: Yeah.
0: Power serves power. It doesn't serve individuals. It doesn't serve the working class. It doesn't serve the poor. It doesn't serve anyone at any margin. This is maybe too optimistic given what I know about America and its political relationship. But I do hope that people are going to begin to ask themselves, how can I individually improve not only my chances to survive, but improve the chances of those around me I am in community with? How can we build coalitions and how can we build power that's centered around? We had like a tornado in Columbus about a month ago. You know, again, climate disaster, right? Like every storm, this is the least severe storm that I'll probably see the rest of my life kind of thing, you know? But trees were down in my neighborhood. Trees were falling through the roofs of my neighbor's houses. And there was a moment in the aftermath of the storm where me and all my neighbors were just out in the street wandering around looking at the damage. And then someone just went to go help lift a tree out of someone's yard. And we all kind of went and did it. It was this unspoken thing. It was this thing of looking around and saying, that person needs more hands than they have and we have them. I really think that might be a better way forward than relying on and placing your faith in a party that cares about the maintaining of power more than they care about the actual movements of the working class individual. I think that's going to be a hard sell for a lot of Americans. And so I'm not confident, but you know, I do think, you know, 2016 was for a lot of people a point where they were like, oh wow, the party in power is the party that is going to allow me to tap into this kind of thing within me that wants a world that more mirrors my desires.
1: You wrote in 2016, quote, I'm not as invested in things getting better than I am in things getting honest.
0: Oh, yeah. I mean, I'm not, you know, people are always like, what makes you hopeful? And I'm not really propelled by hope, I don't think, which doesn't mean that I'm a pessimist. But I really think one's optimism must lie in honesty of their circumstances. And without that, I'd be setting myself up for failure and I'd be setting my readers up for failure. Optimism cannot be this vague, fluffy thing that descends from the sky and we all feel good about it. It really, at its core, has to be rooted in an understanding of the circumstances you exist in. Because if not, what are you actually building towards? I do think honesty about one's circumstances is the bridge that gets us to a clearer sense of what there is to be optimistic about and why. And I work with a group of young writers every year, high school writers, and we workshop each other's poems. And once a month, we sit for hours and read and write. And I'm ecstatic, over the moon, when I think about the way they look at the world and how their looking has sharpened my own looking. These are all writers from the neighborhood I grew up in too. And so they see the east side of Columbus. They afford it so much dignity and they afford it so much grace. And through their eyes, it is a kingdom worth saving, you know, worth looking the way it looks now for the next 30, 40, 50 years. They believe in the history that is embedded in it and they want to protect it at all costs through their archival, which is their poems. They're archiving a place that they want to stay. They want to remain forever. I place my optimism in that. Yeah.
1: Given everything we've talked about, with all of that in mind, what is your primary role or responsibility as a poet and as a cultural writer and a critic in this moment, right now?
0: Oh, I think it's what it always has been for me, which is to point people towards something and say, this has a beginning. This did not just emerge. It came from somewhere. It has an origin point, and that origin point likely has another origin point. I'm trying to connect people to a series of threads that defines the question of how we got to the thing I'm pointing at. You know, oftentimes the thing I'm pointing at is rooted in pop culture or cultural history. But sometimes the thing I'm pointing at is everything that is put in place that is attempting to atrophy our hearts and brains, which too has an origin point and a purpose. And my job isn't really to convince people to rebel against these mechanisms, but it is to say, look at this and ask yourself if the cost is not having the brain that you once had, which means the cost is not having the capacity for feeling that you once had. Is this still a road you want to go down? Do you still want to surrender yourself fully to a technology that thinks and feels for you? Do you still want to surrender yourself fully to a path in a country that doesn't exist anymore? Do you still want to live in pursuit of an American dream that is outdated? And if you do, that's fine. My job is, I think, not to even steer someone in a direction that, because I think my work of cultural criticism or analysis is not prescriptive. It is largely to point and say, here's what I'm seeing, and here's a potential outcome for what I'm seeing, and I'm concerned about the outcome. And maybe you would be concerned about the outcome too, but even if you're not, here's what I worry the cost is. And for me, the cost of a heart that is fraying at the edges is too high. The cost of outsourcing my feeling, my depth of feeling, is too high. So many of my friends have kids now, and this has been a real delight for me because the sense of wonder that can be so commonly be the engine of propulsion for a five-year-old, and to get to be an audience to that, and to, in being an audience to that, ask yourself how you can sharpen your own capacity for wonder. That has changed me more than almost anything, formally as a writer, as a thinker, as a feeler. And it would be a betrayal to these people I love, these young people I love who are telling me grand stories about the ants and the anthills that they saw at recess or the worm that they held in their hand during the day. It would be a grand betrayal to them if I sat at the altar of their wonder and then went home and outsourced that feeling and that excitement that I felt to some technology that is in place to make me feel less, right? And so I think that my role right now is more commonly to say, what's the cost that you're comfortable with? It's a question I'm asking myself all the time too. For me, the cost will always be too high if the cost comes at the fraying of my own heart.
1: Hanif Abdelrakib, so grateful to speak with you and congratulations again.
0: Thank you. Thank you. It was wonderful to be here.
2: 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Our web producer is Lisa Ayuso. Senior producer, Nicola Lukšić. Greg Kelly is the executive producer of Ideas, and I'm Nala Ayed.
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10: From CBC News, the world is sour. I'm Neil Kumar. Quebec's provincial election takes place today, and the Parti Québécois currently has about a 30% lead in the polls. But as Alexander Silberman reports, Quebecers are concerned about the party triggering a third referendum.
11: I'm trying to make up my mind. And
12: voters in Montreal split between five parties say a range of issues are top of mind in Monday's election.
13: Healthcare and taxes.
12: And many say they want change. That's exactly what Parti Québécois leader Paul Saint-Pierre Plamondon is promising. His party is positioned as the front runner.
14: We all want change. We are that change. Give us a chance.
12: But with the PQ likely to form government, there are growing concerns about the likelihood of a third referendum on Quebec independence, especially among English-speaking voters like Joe Moreno.
15: I think it would be a disaster short-term for the economy of Quebec.
12: The Parti Québécois has only garnered about 30% of support in the polls, but that margin could still be enough to win a majority. Alexander Silberman, CBC News, Montreal.
10: Brazil's presidential election is heading to a second round runoff. Neither the incumbent left-wing president Luiz Inácio Lula da Silva nor the right-wing populist Flavio Bolsonaro have secured the 50% required for the vote. Bolsonaro has a 2 percentage point lead heading into the next runoff, which will take place on October 25th. And breaking news from Spain, where Prime Minister Pedro Sanchez has called a snap election for November 29th. This follows the defeat of several housing measures in Parliament on Friday. The U.S. midterms are weeks away, and prospects are looking grim for the Republicans. Surveys suggest voters are frustrated by rising prices and the war with Iran, which is at a stalemate. U.S. President Donald Trump is out campaigning, and as J.P. Tasker explains, he's hoping more FaceTime with his base will bring up his numbers.
5: I'm here to say hello, I love you, and I'm coming really as a sign of respect.
16: U.S. President Donald Trump is on a campaign blitz, a month out from the crucial midterm elections that will decide the balance of power in Washington.
5: It's the most important midterm election we've ever had because we have a lot of communists running.
16: Conceding his party could be in trouble, Trump is swinging through what are normally reliably Republican states, trying to shore up the MAGA vote, hitting five in the last 4 days.
5: We're worried about Michigan. We're worried about Texas.
16: Poll after poll released over the weekend suggests November's vote could be a Republican bloodbath. The latest New York Times Siena survey shows Democrats have an edge in key Senate races, including a six-point lead in ruby red Texas. Even Kansas is tilting towards the Democrats, which haven't won a Senate race in that state since 1932. J.P. Tasker, CBC News, Washington.
10: The sexual assault controversy surrounding New York State's Cornell University is intensifying as a protest is planned for today. It comes after a woman at Cornell University said she was pressured to take drugs at a fraternity house in 2024 before being raped by a group of men now dubbed the Cornell Seven. Mitch McCann reports from New York.
17: The protest is called Justice for Survivors and is planned to take place at Cornell University today. Organisers are calling for the alleged perpetrators to be expelled or have their degrees revoked. They're also demanding changes to school policies around sexual assault punishments. The saga has ignited a storm of support for the woman known as Jane Doe, with supporters arguing she has been let down by the system. Jane Doe's lawyer, Thomas Giffra, told CNN on Sunday the young woman is receiving threats online and demands that she drop the lawsuit.
18: There are people out there trying to track her down. They've tracked down the wrong women, at least three of the wrong women that I've heard about. They said, we're going to shut you up.
17: That followed a video message from Cornell University president Michael Kotlikoff, who called the allegations deeply disturbing and promised the university would investigate.
19: Cornell has extraordinary resources and expertise. We will bring them to bear.
17: New York Governor Kathy Hochul has tapped Attorney General Letitia James as a special prosecutor to lead the investigation, saying she was unhappy with the response from the local district attorney. Mitch McCann for CBC News, New York.
10: And that is The World This Hour. For CBC News, I'm Neil Kumar.
20: 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Our postal code is M5W1E6. 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
21: Hello and welcome to From Our Own Correspondent here on the BBC World Service. I'm Pascal Harter. Coming up, we hear about the daily trials of going to school in Gaza and the story of a young girl coping with her fear to return to the classroom. There's excitement in the air in Miami as wealthy Cuban-American entrepreneurs discuss their plans to remake the country that they left as youngsters. And from Spain, a story of a groundbreaking transplant operation and the ethical question of how the recipient came by her new face. But first, at the end of August, when a huge section of rock and glacier ice collapsed near Nepal's border with Tibet, it triggered catastrophic floods in the northern Rasuwa district, leaving more than 7,000 people dead or missing. The scale of the flooding was unprecedented, but something similar could happen again. Warming temperatures are destabilizing frozen areas across the Himalayas. Just over the past week, heavy rain, landslides, and more floods have killed around 30 people. Antonia Bolingbroke Kent has been to meet another Nepalese community facing an existential crisis from a melting glacier.
0: It's an early September morning, and Kunchok, the shrine keeper of the Rinchen Ling Monastery, is halfway through his daily prayers. A boyish-faced monk in maroon robes, he sits cross-legged behind a painted wooden table, chanting from a Buddhist scripture, his low, resonant voice filling the shrine room. Around him, fierce-looking demons stare down from walls blackened by 1,000 years of incense. It's tiring, but to appease Achi, the protector goddess of this monastery, Kunchok must do this 3-hour ritual every day. The Rinchen Ling Monastery is one of the oldest in Nepal and highly revered in nearby Tibet. Part palace, part fortress, and filled with priceless Buddhist icons and artwork, there's been an unbroken tradition of worship here for 1,000 years. But this monastery and its village, Halji, on Nepal's northwestern border with Tibet, are both at risk from a landscape transformed by global warming. When the first flood came in 2011, it was very big, says Paldraw Tamang, the village headman, a slight man of about 50. Houses were swept away, and also 5 or 6 water mills where we'd grind barley. The water came very close to the monastery. Everyone was terrified. Beside him, and just metres from a fast-flowing river, Halji's 70 or so stone houses, prayer flags fluttering from their roofs, huddle at the northern end of a small green valley encircled by 5,000-metre peaks. As a boy, Paldraw remembers being able to see a glacier in the mountains above the village. It was known as Kang Chi, which means mountain's tongue in Limike, the local language. But now the glacier has disappeared from view, melted away, and floods have become more frequent. Having planned a reporting trip to Halji for months, I landed in Kathmandu on August the 26th, the very day of the Rasuwa floods. But the village is a long way from the capital. I had to take 2 flights, followed by a 2-day drive up onto the Nepalese part of the Tibetan Plateau, the dirt track threading through a starkly beautiful landscape of wide glacial valleys, foaming rivers and towering Himalayan peaks. Paldraw, and everyone else I meet, speaks about the serious dangers of living here. In May 2025, a flash flood destroyed a number of houses in the neighbouring community of Till, and some families have since abandoned the village. Given these dangers and what just happened in Rasuwa, I ask why people stay in Halji. "There isn't a lot of government support here," replies Paldraw. "If people get sick, need help, or even when there's a natural disaster, they go and worship at the monastery. We believe it will save us. We can't leave our monastery." Back in Kathmandu, I meet up with Tashi Lazom, a 26-year-old climate activist from Halji, who's now a prominent member of the country's new government following last year's Gen Z protests. Tashi has just returned from volunteering at some of the worst-hit sites of the Rasuwa floods. I ask her how the disaster makes her feel about her home village. "Two different places, 2 different mountain valleys. The problems are the same," she replies. "While the rich nations keep on polluting the earth, our ice is melting. And that's why in places like Halji and Rasuwa, people are suffering from a crime they didn't commit." The glaciers of the Hindu Kush Himalaya contain the largest volume of ice on earth outside the polar regions and provide water for 2 billion people. That's a quarter of humanity. At our current rate of global warming, 80% of these glaciers are projected to disappear by the end of the century. Nepal may be one of the first places to feel the consequences, but it won't be the last. Meanwhile, the people of Halji know they're living under a ticking time bomb. With no early warning system here, they continue to pray that their village, their monastery, their culture will be spared. "We're very similar to Rasuwa," says 65-year-old villager Chiring Puti, her jet-black hair reaching in a plait to her waist. "But we grandmothers will never leave. The only thing we can do is pray at the monastery. We know that one day there will be a big flood, a big landslide, and that is how it will end for us."
21: Antonia Bolingbroke Kent. Next to Gaza. The United Nations Children's Fund, UNICEF, says 98% of schools in Gaza were either destroyed or damaged during the war between Israel and Hamas, which followed the Hamas-led attacks of October 7, 2023. Gaza education officials say around 660,000 students have been deprived of in-person learning and regular participation in education. Some teachers were quick to restart lessons once the ceasefire was announced last October. But in recent weeks, the Ministry of Education has moved ahead with the new academic year, leading to hundreds of thousands of children returning to the classroom for the first time in 3 years, albeit often in makeshift schools. Lina Sheikhouni has been speaking to one teenage girl about her experience of trying to restart her education.
1: I love school, 14-year-old Lara says, but I was too scared to go back. Lara wants to be an engineer when she grows up, but the war in Gaza interrupted her education 3 years ago. Shortly before a ceasefire between Israel and Hamas was agreed last October, her mother, Hosama, insisted she return. Lara now goes to school for 3 hours a day. My favorite subjects are Arabic, maths, and English, she tells us, during a series of conversations we had over video and phone calls, often hampered by shaky connections. Most children in Gaza are now getting some sort of schooling, but around 200,000 still have no access to any education, according to UNICEF. Before the war, Lara's school was in a huge building in the north of the Strip. Now, her lessons take place in a few rooms shared with around 200 other children in Gaza City. The new school was set up by 25-year-old teacher Dua Qdeh, who works in a clothes shop at night to help fund it. During the war, Dua held classrooms in tents in the south of the Strip when she was displaced there. She had to rebuild her classrooms and start from scratch several times before finally moving to Gaza City. She lives in the same building as her new school. She spent time and effort decorating its walls with colorful pictures of rainbows, animals, and trees to make the kids love school again, she says. But Dua's school is an outlier these days. Most school buildings have been damaged or destroyed by the war, and several of the remaining sites have been turned into displacement camps, housing thousands of families. Classes are often held in tents within overcrowded camps that have no running water. In her own tent, which she shares with her two brothers, sister, and mother, Lara keeps her books and boxes stacked in a corner. She scrambles through the makeshift storage to find the book she's looking for to practice her reading. Mom Hosama is constantly cleaning to try and keep the tent as homely as possible. She's decorated it with small mirrors hanging on the wall and a dresser where she and her children can get ready in the mornings. The Al Masri family has been displaced some 9 times throughout the war, says Hosama. Their home in the north of the Strip was badly damaged early on. In a video they show us, taken in January 2025 when they went back to find it, you can see dust and rubble scattered in every room. The house now lies in territory controlled by the IDF, the Israel Defense Forces, behind the so-called Yellow Line. Like so many, the family is not sure if they'll ever be able to go back there. On a warm summer day, Lara sits with her mom in their tent and tries to do her Arabic homework. As she starts to read, Lara bursts into tears. She says she cannot continue. All she could think about was her father, Ma'moun, who Hosama says had once filled their home with love and security. She told me he was shot and killed in June last year near a food distribution center. They had very limited food at the time, and her son was desperate for a piece of bread. The IDF says it has no information on the shooting of Lara's father. As she fights tears, Hosama says that all her children are still traumatized by their loss. Her youngest, Hamoud, blames himself for his father's death because it happened when he went to get him bread. Eventually, Lara is able to finish reading, but her mother says that she used to read much better before the war. Hosama is not sure how much longer she can continue to pay for her children's education, but it was her husband's dream that they should all graduate with degrees. Lara packs her bag with her few treasured pencils and pens for school, but tells us she's still constantly scared when leaving the tent. Sometimes she asks her mom to walk with her to school when she sees or hears drones flying low above them. I hear the drones a lot, even when I'm inside the school, she says. Her fears were compounded when Israeli jets carried out a series of airstrikes on an area near her school on the 1st of September, killing at least 4 Palestinians, including 2 children, according to the Hamas-run Gaza Health Ministry. The IDF told the BBC that it captured the head of Hamas's internal security service in that operation, adding that it regrets any harm to civilians and acts to minimize it to the greatest extent possible. Lara was not in school that day. Her mom kept her home, wanting to celebrate her 14th birthday. But it was news of the strike that made her scared to attend school anymore. We watch her telling her mom that she doesn't think things will get better in Gaza. I'm sick of it all, she says. I'm sick of life. Fighting her tears with a small smile.
21: Lina Sheikhouni. You're listening to From Our Own Correspondent here on the BBC World Service. I'm Pascal Harter. For years, much of the Cuban-American community in Florida has dreamt of seeing regime change on the communist-run island, which many of them left as children. Over the decades since the Cuban Revolution in 1959, they have wielded their considerable economic and political power to influence US policy towards their homeland. The Cuban government has accused the Trump administration of collective punishment against the Cuban people as the US applies what it calls a campaign of maximum pressure. Either way, there's a sense among the Cuban-American elite that it's working. Will Grant went to an event in Miami.
2: With the sun setting over Biscayne Bay, the guests pulled up in expensive cars outside the lavish home of one of Miami's best-known plastic surgeons. Inside, a barman in a black bow tie was lining up glasses of rum and coke, the cocktail called a Cuba Libre. It's an aptly named drink for this particular group, whose collective obsession is to see what they'd call a free Cuba in their lifetime. This is Miami's old money. People with prominent Cuban-American surnames like Bacardi and Baboon, an elite who claim to have built this city out of marble and shopping malls. Now they believe they're closer than ever to being able to create something similar in Havana, particularly this evening's hosts, the Sixto brothers. Juan Omar Sixto, an 82-year-old real estate developer, left Cuba 6 decades ago, soon after the Cuban Revolution, led by Fidel Castro, expropriated his father's tobacco farm in Pinar del Rio province. Even then, he knew he was leaving for good. My father said, "Look at the sky, look at the palm trees, you will never see them again, and I never went back," he recalls, with unmistakable nostalgia in his voice. But I can tell you one thing, Marco Rubio is doing now what should have been done 20 or 30 years ago, he said of the Florida-born Cuban-American Secretary of State, who staunchly supports President Trump's stated goal of changing Cuba's communist government. Having one of their own in such a position of power was furthering their goal of suffocating the island's regime, as he put it. Washington's pressure campaign has included a near-total fuel blockade this year. Mr. Sixto is the president of the organization behind this counter-revolutionary cocktail party, the so-called Cuban-American Chamber of Commerce, or CANCC. They've set up 14 committees to propose solutions and investment to some of the island's most entrenched problems, from energy infrastructure to healthcare. A hush descended on the gathering as the three Sixto brothers took center stage. Juan Omar, flanked by his siblings, Rafael, a renowned Miami architect, and Julio. On a small loudspeaker in front of a perfectly manicured lawn, Rafael urged people to pitch in with thoughts and contacts on how to rebuild Cuba after they achieve their coveted regime change. "We can't just expect others to do this for us. We must pull ourselves up by our bootstraps, as we did when we first got here," he implored, to applause from his audience of entrepreneurs. 145 kilometers off the Florida coast, the sound filling the night air in Cuba was not of polite clapping, but the angry banging of pots and pans. Millions of ordinary Cubans were enduring another night without power, the island's creaking Soviet-era infrastructure crippled further by the lack of fuel. Most Cubans experienced 20-hour-long blackouts on most days, and in the eastern municipality of Contramaestre, tempers flared. People took to the streets to express their frustration, banging their pans and chanting for the lights to come back on. Within 2 days, the blackout extended the length and breadth of the island in the sixth nationwide power cut since January. Amid Washington's pressure campaign, the Cuban government has recently passed 176 economic liberalization measures. The island's president, Miguel Díaz-Canel, insists they are meant to strengthen socialism in Cuba. Yet to many Cubans, they look suspiciously like a paradigm shift to capitalism. Among other things, they now allow entrepreneurs to have multiple businesses at once, including significantly Florida-based Cubans. Few of them are buying it, though. I was introduced to one, Nick Gutierrez, from a group called the National Association of Cuban Landowners in Exile. Besides revitalizing the island's economy, their blueprint for a post-communist Cuba is as much about recovering their family's land titles. As much as 70% was confiscated by Fidel Castro under agrarian reform laws, back when news coverage of the island's polarizing politics was still in black and white. "We want all owners of confiscated property to recover their titles or get compensation for it," he told me, sporting a lapel pin of the Cuban flag intertwined with the stars and stripes. "In fact, unless we get that, there will be no incentive for new massive Western investment into Cuba, because they'll have no more luck than we did 60 years ago." His point is echoed by the president of this newly created Miami group with the oldest of Cuban-American ideas. "I want restitution or compensation," says Juan Omar Sixton. "Even if they give me just a penny on the dollar, I'll take it. It's moral justice," he insisted.
21: Will Grant. Spain's organ donation program is widely seen as one of the most successful in the world. And unlike some other countries, it allows for donations from people who choose to die. In other words, through euthanasia. People who choose to end their lives contributed to just over 200 organ and tissue transplants in 2025 alone. A face transplant was the latest case to hit the headlines. Some have celebrated it as an advance for transplant surgery. However, on Spain's Christian right, it has fueled calls to ban euthanasia cases from organ donation. In Barcelona, Linda Presley met the recipient of the pioneering procedure.
4: In his office in the Val d'Hebron hospital, Carme greets her surgeon with enthusiasm. Dr. Joan Pérez Barret's eyes sparkle, clearly delighted to see his patient looking so well. Carme, a middle-aged woman with neatly bobbed hair that falls just below her jawline, and you can only just see the faint lines where her old face meets the transplanted skin of her new face. Back in 2024, Carme was on a trip to the Canary Islands, which turned into the holiday from hell. An insect bite gave her a severe bacterial infection that ate away her facial features. Carme was put into a medically induced coma for more than 2 months. When she woke, she couldn't eat using her mouth. She could barely breathe, she remembers. Traditional plastic surgery to reconstruct Carme's facial features could have taken years. But last autumn, she matched with an organ donor. Unusually, that donor was still very much alive. She was a woman who'd been approved for euthanasia. Under Spain's right to die law, an applicant must be suffering a serious incurable disease or a serious chronic and disabling condition causing intolerable physical or psychological suffering. There's no legal requirement to be terminally ill. Carme's donor wanted to donate all her organs after her death, including her face. Dr. Barret visited the donor at her home before she died so he could answer her questions about what would happen. The fact that the woman was still living meant the surgical team could, with her consent, do CT scans and make detailed plans before the operation. Dr. Barret believes this has meant a much better outcome for Carme in terms of her facial mobility and her capacity to express emotion. In those weeks before the donor was administered a lethal injection, the hospital team did something else too. They made a silicone mask of the donor's face. After doctors removed the facial features from the body of the woman who died by euthanasia, the mask would be put in place and carefully concealed with makeup. This is part of the ethics of organ donation, that the remains of the donor should be returned to the family in the best possible condition. On the day the organ donor had elected to die, two operating theatres were readied at the Val d'Hebron hospital. In one, surgeons removed her face and all the other organs destined for transplant. In the other, Dr. Barrett's team of 15 surgeons and 8 residents in training worked over 16 hours to complete the complex task of transplanting the face. And so, Karame became the recipient of the world's first face transplant, nose, lips, cheeks, teeth and skin, using tissue from someone who'd chosen euthanasia. Once she was healing well a few months later, the hospital held a press conference to tell the world about Karame. Organ donation is an anonymous process, so Karame will never know who helped her. But the family of the female donor had been advised and agreed that there could be publicity. When Karame appeared on Spanish television, one of the donor's family sent a message to the hospital team thanking them, saying how proud they were of their loved one for gifting her tissue.

0: special person, Carmi says. She changed my life. Carmi's rehabilitation has been slow, but now she's out and about and tells us she has sensation and feeling all over her face, even in her lips. I ask her if she's kissing again yet. Of course, she says, laughing. I started kissing a long time ago.
1: Linda Presley, with our last story for this edition of From Our Own Correspondent. I'm Pascal Harter. The producer was Polly Hope. Thank you for listening here on the BBC World Service.
2: That was the BBC programme From Our Own Correspondent. I'm Saroja Coelho. Have a great day.
3: 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When you talk to a chatbot, it can feel like technological magic. But behind the illusion of engineering brilliance is an open secret in the tech industry that tens of thousands of workers, many based in Africa, spend their days teaching AI how to speak, respond, and even simulate intimacy.
4: We know the story of where chatbots get their information from. 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But how are chatbots actually taught to chat? They're trained to. By humans.
5: 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So the fact that ChatGPT can chat is because there's literally human workers that are typing into these models and showing it. This is how dialogue happens. Like, person A talks and then person B responds, and then person A might talk again.
4: One of the ways this is done is not directly with the chatbot at all, but through human-to-human messaging apps.
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7: This is CBC News for Newfoundland and Labrador. I'm Sarah Blackmore. Good morning. Suncor is selling its ownership in multiple offshore projects in this province. The oil company is divesting from Terra Nova, White Rose, and West White Rose, selling the interest to British-based Ithaca Energy. The sale is worth $1.2 billion Canadian in cash now, and there could be an additional contingent payment of up to $350 million Canadian based on future oil prices. Ithaca says the acquisition marks its first international deal, and it's expected to be finalized early next year. Meanwhile, Suncor says it will retain its interests in Hebron and Hibernia. And turning now to Quebec, where today residents in that province will elect their next government. It comes as officials in Newfoundland and Labrador hope to move forward with a new agreement on Churchill Falls electricity. But details of that agreement might depend on who forms government in Quebec. And the CBC's Madison Taylor explains.
8: Voters in Quebec are headed to the polls to elect their next government. But eyes in this province are keeping tabs on the outcome. The elected party will have a decision to make on Churchill Falls, which was a major campaign issue for voters and candidates during Newfoundland and Labrador's last election. Not so much in Quebec. Conrad Jakubowski has written extensively about Churchill Falls for the Globe and Mail.
9: There are very few people who will go to the polls on Monday or went to the advance polls last weekend voting based on Churchill Falls.
8: Whoever forms government can control where to take the new, non-binding agreement, a deal this province voted to proceed with last month by a narrow margin. That deal was announced by CAQ leader Christine Frechette, Prime Minister Mark Carney and Premier Tony Wakeham in August. But the CAQ has been trailing in the polls, with the Parti Québécois ahead. PQ leader Paul St-Pierre Plamondon told reporters in September he wouldn't tear it up, but his party is committed to doing a due diligence review. Despite that uncertainty, Wakeham says he's not worried.
10: It's a wait and see, and certainly we'll know after Monday.
8: Votes will be counted tonight, but Wakeham says it's a deal that holds up, no matter who forms government. Madison Taylor, CBC News, St. John's.
7: Well, one environmental fundraiser in St. John's is nearing four decades in action.
11: Five, four, three, two, one.
7: That's the sound of over 2,000 rubber ducks getting launched into Rennie's River at the 38th annual rubber duck race in St. John's yesterday. The fundraiser aims to help conserve and educate the public about our ecosystems. And the money raised goes to the Lily Pad Childcare Center and the Fluvarium, an environmental education center located in Pippi Park. Chantal Butler is the executive director of the Kitty Vitty Rennies River Development Foundation. She says the event has grown and changed.

Good morning. It's Monday, October 5th. The time is 6:10 in most of Labrador and 6:40 if you're south of Black Tickle. You're listening to CBC Radio 1. I'm Revu Rashid and this is Labrador Morning.

0: Evelyn Keener was a dedicated, long-time volunteer with the Kids Eat Smart program. She first came to Labrador as a Mennonite Central Committee volunteer about 50 years ago. She served nutritious food at Queen of Peace Middle School in Happy Valley Goose Bay for years. Back in 2014, our John Gowdy spoke with her in the cafeteria on her last day of serving students before she left Labrador.
1: Hi, Evelyn.
2: Hello, John.
1: How are you feeling?
2: I have a great sense of satisfaction having come through several years of working with Kids Eat Smart here at Queen of Peace School. And the year is coming to a close with a lot of satisfaction, having served a lot of healthy food.
1: We're standing in the cafeteria. Kitchen is over there. This is a busy place, isn't it?
2: Yes, it is. And busy with children bringing their lunches and opening them up. Sometimes they like what's in them. Sometimes they don't. But if they need something else to supplement it with, they may come to Kids Eat Smart window at the canteen and find something there that makes them happy.
1: So you have been involved with Kids Eat Smart since 2006. That's going to be a lot of food that you prepared over the years.
2: Yes, it is. But you know, once I got started with an actual schedule of food items, it was not hard to do it, because I knew exactly how I had to do it, when I needed to start it in the morning, or maybe soak the peas overnight, the night before, hard boil the eggs for the egg sandwiches. But that all took on a routine which was very comfortable.
1: This takes dedication. Why have you been so committed to this?
2: I just really enjoy seeing people eat healthy food, but also in eating healthy food, they are energized. They also have been exposed to maybe some new foods, which they have tried, especially after seeing a friend try it. It gives them courage to try it. Or I give them a little taste, and then they can decide whether they like it. Sometimes they don't, but that's okay. At least they've tasted it. Some have really latched on to the chili. Some have really latched on to the soup. Or there's one boy I remember who has really gotten to enjoying the muffins, and he's a little bit disappointed when we only have those every second week. But for the students, the difference it makes, hopefully their bellies are full when they are satisfied when they are ready for the afternoon session, and that's what we want.
1: Because it's hard to concentrate when your stomach is growling.
2: Yes, that's true. And sometimes we have students coming too who have brought a lunch, but maybe it's not enough for their growing stage. So they come to supplement it at Kids Eat Smart, and that's fine too.
1: So it sounds very rewarding. Evelyn, now you have lived in Labrador for quite some time. When did you first come here?
2: To Labrador I came in 1973, I believe it was, to Hopedale, and then a few years later, it was to Nain for 7 years, to Rigolette after that for about 6 years, and finally to Happy Valley Goose Bay, which is where I've spent most of my time in Labrador.
1: Okay, so if we do the math here, that's about 39 years.
2: I think your addition is about the same as mine. Yes.
1: Wow, that's a really long time.
2: It is, but I'm not quite sure where the time has gone. It has not been dragging at all. The time has just really moved fast. It has flown.
1: Yeah. And your time on the coast, you were working as a teacher.
2: On the coast, I was teaching, yes. It was children with special needs is what it was. And actually, my first 10 years in Happy Valley were also, they were at Peacock, and they were years with special needs children, yes. I believe it was in 2006 when Kids Eat Smart services started here at Queen of Peace. I was a volunteer at the time for the first 2 years. When those Salvation Army officers who started the program here were on their way to another posting, then that's 2008, I guess it was, when I began to take the responsibility of being coordinator for Kids Eat Smart here.
1: Right, and you've been here ever since.
2: That's right.
1: Yes. Well, so about 8 years then. Mm-hmm.
2: Yeah, yes, that's right.
1: Yeah. Wow, so Evelyn, today is the last day of classes for students. It's also your last day with Kids Eat Smart. How much are you going to miss being part of that?
2: I will still eat healthy on my own. I trust that a lot of the learnings that the children have had by being exposed to healthy food will continue for them. But for me, I guess it's time to hand the torch over to someone else to be coordinator. I have had full satisfaction from working with Kids Eat Smart here at the school.
1: Mm. And Evelyn, where are you going on to now?
2: I'm headed back to my roots, Pennsylvania. And some of my siblings live there and others in other parts of the states, but it's time that I get back there. I've had wonderful years in this province. It's been very, very rewarding in many ways, challenging too from time to time, for sure. But it's been worth it all. I will remember this for a long time to come. It's been a good experience. Okay. I'm happy about it.
1: Well, good luck to you in your future.
2: Yes, thank you. I feel properly rewarded.
0: That was Kids Eat Smart coordinator Evelyn Keener. She started volunteering at Queen of Peace Middle School in 2006. She also acknowledged the other adults who volunteered their time with the program. And our John Gowdy spoke with Evelyn in 2014 before she left to go back to Pennsylvania. Now, she had lived in Labrador for 39 years. Here's my Mulligan home.

0: resources available to cancer patients, and that it spreads the message that there is always a community ready to help. Abby Cole, CBC News, St. John's.
1: And finally, the NL Folk Arts Society's Young Folk at the Hall series will soon return in St. John's. The intensive program is run by folk musician Fergus O'Byrne and was started 25 years ago to help encourage young musicians in the province. Jean Hewson is the president of the Folk Arts Society. She says all the society's programming had been suspended before the beleaguered organization was able to stabilize their finances over the summer. Now, Hewson says part of the importance of the program is to allow up-and-coming musicians to meet one another and potentially form the folk bands of the future.
2: It's a huge impact just on a person to meet other people playing that kind of music. And I think ultimately for people who want to do it professionally as well, you are mentored by some of the greatest people and, you know, people who are professional musicians and doing that. So it's a great opportunity for all those different levels of engagement.
1: Hewson says the Young Folk at the Hall program is half filled already. It starts in November at the LSPU Hall in St. John's. And that's your CBC News for this hour. Don't go anywhere. Your morning show is still going. For Newfoundland and Labrador on Radio 1, I'm Sarah Blackmore.
3: Thanks, Sarah. It's Monday, October 5th. The time is 6:35 in most of Labrador and 7:05 if you're south of Black Tickle. 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I'm Rivu Rashid, and this is Labrador Morning. Well, can a new federal strategy turn the tide on men's mental health? And we'll hear about the growing problem that's often considered taboo among those affected most. Also, breaking ground, we'll hear what Labrador MP Philip Earle had to say about work being done for a future heating plant on Five Wing Goose Bay. But first, here's Zach with weather.
4: For Maine, it's going to be mainly cloudy with a chance of showers late this afternoon and a high of 10. Hopedale and Makovic, mainly cloudy. Winds becoming south 20 this morning and a high of 12. Mainly cloudy for Rigolet with a high of 14. Mainly cloudy for Cartwright and Mary's Harbor with winds becoming south, gusting to 40 this morning and a high of 15. Lanzaloo is also going to be mainly cloudy with fog patches dissipating this morning and winds becoming southeast 20 this afternoon with a high of 12. Periods of rain for Labrador City today, 5 to 10 millimeters with winds south 20, gusting to 40 and a high of 7. Churchill Falls, showers today, 2 millimeters, and winds becoming southeast, gusting to 40 near noon and a high of 10. And Happy Valley Goose Bay is going to be mainly cloudy with a chance of showers, wind south 20 and a high of 14. And that's look at your weather here on Labrador Morning. Leave you.
3: Thank you so much, Zach. Now we're heading west. It's not directly related to us, but it's a big conversation. In exactly 2 weeks, Alberta voters will go to the polls to mark their ballots in the provincial referendum. So far, most of the attention has been focused on the separation question, but there are 9 other questions voters are being asked to decide on. They range from whether certain categories of immigrants should be eligible for provincially funded programs like healthcare to whether the province should introduce a law requiring proof of citizenship to vote. In short, it's a lot to consider, and CBC producer Steph Thomas hit the streets in Calgary to ask people to read and react to just some of the questions.
5: Question 1, special ballot. Do you support the government of Alberta taking increased control over immigration for the purposes of decreasing immigration to more sustainable levels, prioritizing economic migration, and giving Albertans first priority on new employment opportunities?
6: So what stands out to you about that question? What do you make of it?
5: It's very long.
6: Do any words stick out to you?
5: Sustainable levels, prioritizing economic migration. Yeah.
6: What does that mean to you, or do you have further questions from this question?
5: What the heck is economic migration? And how do we prioritize things? What is sustainable? How do we define that?
6: Can I get you to read question 6 for me?
7: Do you support the government of Alberta working with the governments of other willing provinces to amend the Canadian Constitution to have provincial governments and not the federal government select the justice appointed to provincial king's bench? Okay, this question is kind of long-winded. And so what they're trying to say here is that the provinces should elect the justices to the king's bench.
6: What do you think about the question? Should it be changed that people don't get stuck?
7: Yeah, it's a confusing question because it's almost, to me, when I read this, you know, and these questions are long. And when you go in to vote and you got to read this, I mean, your attention span could be lost on this question quite easily. I would vote no to this question too, just because of the way it's worded.
8: Assume that all Canadian citizens and permanent residents continue to qualify for public health care and education as they do now. Do you support the government of Alberta charging a reasonable fee or premium to individuals with a non-permanent immigration status living in Alberta and their families used to the health care and education systems? I would say yes.
6: Yeah?
8: I do support that. Okay. I'd say that's straightforward.
6: What about the question and its structure stands out to you?
8: I think it's putting Albertans first. The people that I saw the numbers yesterday in the news, and it was talking about the taxes as an Albertan that we pay as a permanent resident versus the taxes that non-permanent residents pay and the revenue difference. And I think that does make sense because I have to pay more and they're using the same services I am.
6: I want to ask you just in general, what do you make of the referendum that's coming up and all these questions that Albertans are going to be facing on the ballot?
8: It's probably a little bit overkill. I think less is more sometimes. And I think if you had a more kind of finite stats proving why this would prove one thing or the other, that would be beneficial.
6: This one's quick, but tell me what you think about the question.
9: For sure. Do you support the government of Alberta working with the governments of other willing provinces to amend the Canadian Constitution to abolish the unelected federal Senate? And I would say no to that as well. It's such word salad. It's not to the point. A lot of this is really confusing if you don't know what you're reading or you don't quite understand what the question is asking you.
3: That was CBC producer Steph Thomas gathering reaction to some of the Alberta referendum questions. And voters will be given separate ballots for each of the 10 questions. And on voting day, October 19th, election workers will begin counting each one by hand. And in the last half hour of our show today, we'll take a look at the other questions on the ballot that's not about separation that you have just heard some of them. And we'll just explore what they mean for the rest, for the future of Alberta and what it means for the rest of Canada. Okay, now here's a quick note. The St. Charles Bridge on the Trans-Labrador Highway near Lodge Bay is starting construction this week. It will be closed from 8:30 to 11:30 and from 1:30 to 4:30 from today to Friday. Now, there will be no closures between 7 p.m. and 7 a.m. Later, Floyd's Construction says it will provide more information on closure dates and times beyond next week. Okay, now, experts and government officials are trying to tackle a problem that's being called taboo and an unaddressed crisis. Boys and men and their deteriorating mental health. Gambling addictions are on the rise. Lives are being lost to substance abuse and suicide. The number paint a bleak picture. So now the federal government says it's working on a plan to turn the tide, but is it enough? The CBC's Omar Dabagi Pacheco and producer Angela Hennessy set out to find some answers, and Omar joins us now on the line. Omar, good morning.
10: Good morning.
3: So you've been looking into the data. What story do the numbers tell?
10: You know, the federal government reports into the mental health of young men tells a story of especially young men who are lonely, they're isolated, and they're feeling helpless. And the men driving up the number of calls for help with gambling, addictions, and suicide, that picture, it starts to emerge in 2012 when 15 to 24-year-olds, they start self-reporting mood disorders, generalized anxiety at an increasing rate, and their mental health starts to plummet. About a decade later, there's this surge in calls to gambling helplines. Addictions are on the rise. There's, of course, the challenging economy, the housing crisis, all of that is adding up. And then suicide becomes the second leading cause of death among 15 to 34-year-olds. And so all of that's got experts worried about the future, because the fear is that these young men, they're going to become partners, fathers, role models to other men. But with no clear understanding of how to cope or who to turn to for direction. And the federal government says it's been listening to experts, to the public. About 5,000 people across Canada have given their input into this problem, which, you know, experts say, look, if we don't deal with now, there's going to be severe consequences down the road for all of society. We need a plan right now. So they're listening to that.
3: How does this play out for the young man at the heart of it?
10: We spent a lot of time with my producer speaking to young men across the country who had experienced some of these issues and to the experts who study all this. And a few things came up again and again. Nick Cholmsky is one young man we spoke to for this story. He's a guy that was a star athlete in high school. Everyone thought he was fine. He was all smiles, sociable, but it was all an act, he told us. You know, he was really struggling. Here's an excerpt from our piece where he tells me what that felt like for him.
11: I started getting the first symptoms of depression in middle school, grade 6, grade 7. And at the time, I kind of knew what depression was, but I didn't have a whole understanding of what that was supposed to feel like. I just knew that I kind of felt sad all the time, but maybe this was just like part of growing up. In my grade 11 year, I fell into a more kind of major depressive episode. Loss of a couple key friendships and loss of a relationship that I cared about. Reinforced feeling that like no one is going to be there for you.
10: And so eventually Nick starts having suicidal thoughts. He keeps trying to push down the feelings though, and things only get worse. That's pretty typical. Nick though is luckier than most people, and eventually things get so bad that he takes a chance. He tells his parents, they're supportive and they connect him with mental health support. But the experts we spoke to say that is not always the case. There's an increasing number of boys with no father figure, no role model, very scared of the stigma of saying they have a mental health problem.
3: Now, please explain, what are the stakes in all this?
10: The experts we spoke to said they couldn't be higher. And, you know, one man who's really taken on this cause is well-known podcaster, New York University professor Scott Galloway. Here's a little bit of the takeaway from what he told us.
12: You have a lot of the traditional on-ramps into the middle class have disappeared in manufacturing for young men. There is, I think, a societal fissure, and that is men used to know their role. They were going to be kind of protectors and providers. That's been torn up a little bit. Show me a nation with a lot of young men that are failing. I'm going to show you an unstable, violent nation. So women and society aren't going to continue to flourish if men are flailing. And just to put a fine point on it, who wants more emotionally and economically viable men? Women.
10: And so to his point, you know, it's not just about the boys, it's the men those boys become and the challenges that just keep growing. And Canada's foremost expert on this agrees. You know, Rob Whitley, he's a professor of psychiatry, an expert on men's mental health. And he told us his research shows that mental health stigma among men, it continues to be pervasive.
13: Men who have mental health issues are fearful of talking about these issues because they are fearful of repercussions, whether this is to do with repercussions in the workplace, repercussions in their dating life, repercussions in their family. I can give you a few examples. In some of my studies, I've had men who say to me, I would never reveal the fact that I have a mental illness to my boss or to my colleagues because I fear that I would be overlooked for promotion. I fear that I would be, there would be a black mark put in my personnel file, and I fear my colleagues would shun and avoid me.
10: And so his point, basically, if the stigma persists, this picture is only going to get a lot worse.
3: So it sounds like the problem started a long time ago. So why is the federal government putting out a strategy now?
10: That is the question on a lot of experts' minds, because some say we've waited too long to make this a priority. You look at other places, they've had strategies in place for years, including Australia, Brazil, England, Europe. There's been a strategy in Canada for women since 1999. And so the short answer is there's been a feeling, it seems like, that to discuss this in this country would maybe even be politically incorrect or taboo. The psychiatry professor Rob Whitley, he told us even though it's his field of study, there's been a sense that even researching this topic could harm your professional reputation. And so even the federal health minister, Marjorie Michelle, she told me it's been hard to talk about, hard to bring forward. But as she was traveling across Canada, the stories of boys and men's mental health were so shocking that she felt it was time to take action now.
3: So what do we know about the strategy?
10: We're expected to hear more in the next few months as the final strategy takes shape. One of the elements we're told will be a focus is male relationships. So places where young men can connect with other men in healthy ways to combat some of that isolation. Also investments in sports and recreation and to create these kind of positive social norms and safer online environments. Specifically, you're going to probably see a big emphasis on mentorship opportunities for young men.
3: Okay, well, Omar, thank you so much for taking your time and bringing us the story this morning.
10: My pleasure.
3: No problem. Take care. You can see Omar's in-depth story tonight on The National. That is 10 o'clock. in most of Labrador, 10:30 if you're south of Blacktickle, and it'll be 11 o'clock on CBC TV, 11:30, of course, south of Blacktickle, and everywhere you stream CBC News. The site of a future heating plant has been grubbed off at Five Wing Goose Bay. Although the project was announced months ago, Labrador MP Philip Earle wanted to acknowledge its groundbreaking, and here's some what he had to say on Friday on the wing.
14: Good morning, everyone. Bon matin à tous. Back in April, it was actually on April 1st, Minister Thompson and I were here to announce this energy performance contract, which amounted to a $187 million investment in modernizing the wing's infrastructure. And while the work has been underway since May, today's groundbreaking event, as you can see in the background, gives us a chance to recognize the people, many who are here, and the partners behind this very important project. One of the key elements to this work is to complete overhaul of the Wing Central Heating Plant. As some of you know, I studied power engineering before beginning my career in aviation, so it's possible that I might be a little bit more excited about boilers and utility meters than some of the other people in the room. The thinking behind these upgrades are pretty straightforward. The wing currently relies on diesel for heat, fuel that must be purchased and delivered to the base. Labrador, meanwhile, has access to inexpensive, low-emission hydroelectricity. So D&D worked with Newfoundland and Labrador Hydro to secure more electrical capacity so we can replace the wing's diesel-fired heating with modern electric boilers. By using the readily available hydroelectricity instead of diesel, we will significantly reduce both heating costs and greenhouse gas emissions. And Labrador's clean energy advantage will further expand with the new Churchill Falls and Gull Island agreement between Newfoundland and Labrador, Quebec, and assisted by Canada, as was announced last month. We are putting that advantage to work while also improving how energy is managed across the wing. We expect that these upgrades will cut the annual energy cost by about $8.6 million, or by 77%. As you would agree, that's a ton of savings, and at a time in the world when diesel or stove oil is at an all-time high in price, being able to reduce means that we can save a lot of money for the taxpayers of Canada. We will also be cutting tons of greenhouse gas, roughly 19,000 a year, or 94% below the current levels. I think you would agree that's simply outstanding.
3: That's some of what Labrador MP Philip Earle had to say on Friday about a new heating plant that will be built on Five Wing Goose Bay. Our John Gowdy caught up with him afterwards and asked about the up to $8 billion the federal government has promised the base.
15: MP Earle, you mentioned in your address that the wing will be receiving between $5 billion and up to $8 billion. Do you know yet how much money the base will be receiving? How much of that $8 billion will be coming?
14: Very, very good question. Yeah. And what we announced in April and then what I alluded to again today is up to $8 billion. Yeah, yeah. Obviously, there's a public procurement process and prices come in where prices come in. That'll determine what the final costs are. But the envelope available is up to $8 billion. What we do know is that later this fall, the advanced procurement packages will go out to companies who do this type of work across Canada. And these packages, once they're answered to, will give a better insight to those that will be writing the contracts as to, you know, what this will cost. But, you know, it's certain that there's a significant build that will happen at Five Wing Goose Bay. Okay. I don't want to speak for D&D because that's not my role. I'm a politician, but you're able to ask. So what I am able to say is that if you could imagine for a second, some of the existing infrastructure gets a facelift. And some of that infrastructure, you know, one building right behind us, would look much better, more modern,
16: And then if we think about some of the new aircraft that Canada has purchased to be able to have facilities here to accommodate. And I think it's also important, it's public record, that Goose Bay will be a deployed operational base. And just by the very nature and the meaning of that word, we know that assets will be deployed here. So having the structure, but that's as far as I can go with it, obviously. But any other questions, you can direct them to the National Defense. And you'll get the answer you're looking for.
17: And Pierre, you just talked about the building behind us. What is the building behind us here?
16: So it's adjacent to the headquarters building, but it's set up with offices. It's been many years since I've been there, but I've been inside that building before. What I would best describe it as is a building that has lots of room for expansion. So as we grow on the base, such a facility can be used to house CAF and continue to see the base at Goose Bay grow.
17: I mean, I do have to ask you, could that new build here include new housing?
16: Housing for sure. We announced 24 new houses for the wing back in the spring, and that's a continued process of building. So as we determine, or as it's determined, what the wing will look like in the future, we'll have housing commensurate with that development. It is conceivable that we'll have even more houses here on the wing.
17: I do notice lots of work being done on a fence,
16: yes,
17: circumnavigating of the base. And in fact, I was actually down by the bunkers the other day and also see there's a fence that's going to be going around the bunkers area as well. So is that all part of this $8 billion, up to $8 billion that's been earmarked for the base?
16: I think we would all agree the world has changed. And because the world has changed, operation on the wings are changing. And some of those changes include some of the builds and new developments that you talked about, such as the higher, more durable chain link fence surrounding the base. So this is a project that's ongoing. As to when it was brought in, whether it was before the announcement or after, I'm unsure, but it's all related to the changes on the wing and the importance of having the wing contained inside the wire.
17: How significant is this work that's happening now for the new heating plant here on the base as part of this bigger picture of what's going to be happening here on Five Wing?
16: Thank you for that question. I think it gives me an opportunity to admit, as a Labradorian, as somebody who lives in Happy Valley Goose Bay, there was a lot of cynicism around the future of the base prior to April. When the announcement came and was made, there was still a degree of, I don't really know if I can believe that. I think this is real evidence that the announcement that we made was an announcement that will bring to Five Wing everything that people that live in Labrador desire to see here for a long, long time. And this is the first evidence of a construction that will add to all the other great things that's going to happen here at Five Wing Goose Bay.
17: Yeah, I think what you're saying is more to come.
16: More to come, most definitely. And I think you'll see some of that roll out in the fall with the advance of procurement packages, and then we will hear more about, you know, the types of builds and what will take place.
17: Thank you for your time.
16: No,
17: thank you.
16: Thanks, John. All right.
3: That's Labrador MP Philip Earle talking about future developments on Five Wing Goose Bay. On Friday, he acknowledged the groundbreaking for a future energy-efficient heating plant on the base, and he spoke with our John Gowdy. Now, here's Eddie Grant with Electric Avenue.

Thanks, Marcia. It's Monday, October 5th. The time is 7:10 in most of Labrador and 7:40 if you're south of Blacktickle. 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I'm Rivu Rashid, and this is Labrador Morning.

Unnamed woman is embarking on a journey this fall to become fluent in Inuktitut, and in this half hour, we'll hear how Kimberly Ann Voisey is excited to start learning her language. Also, we hear from Barry Buckle about the new photo recreation group and find out what they have planned for this fall. But first, let's check the current temperatures.

0: Nain, mostly cloudy, 6 degrees. Hopedale, 8. Makovic, mostly cloudy, 8 as well. Cartwright, mostly cloudy, 7. Marys Harbour, partly cloudy, 5 degrees. Blossom Law, mostly cloudy, 7. Wabush, light rain, 5. Churchill Falls, light rain, 5 degrees. And finally, Happy Valley, Goose Bay, mostly cloudy, 8 degrees. Now, transportation, Zach.
1: Well, starting off with the boats, the Hayek W is on schedule. High southwest to west winds are forecast at 4 tomorrow afternoon, so that's October 6th. To Wednesday afternoon, October 7th, so cancellations are possible. As for the Hamatic W, it will depart Rigolet for Goose Bay today at 5. The next update for departure for Ports North is today at noon, so you can monitor NL511 for any and all those updates on the Hamatic and the Hayek. For flights, everything looks to be on time in most areas except for Air Borealis. Flights PB 928, 968, 848, 847, and 927 are canceled at this time. And as for schools, AP Low Primary School, JRS in Labrador City, Wabush, and Menahek in Labrador City is canceled as well. And they are closed for a PD day. And that's a look at your transportation.
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0: Kimberly Ann Voisey loves her language, but the Nain woman, now living in Happy Valley, Goose Bay, has never had the chance to learn Inuktitut well enough to speak it fluently. Starting this month, she's hoping to change that. Voisey is taking part in Nunatsiavut's Inuktitut Master Apprentice Program. The six-month program pairs fluent Inuktitut speakers with people who want to strengthen their language skills. It's a permanent program offered through the Nunatsiavut government's Language and Culture Division. Voisey was at Kinsmen Park in Happy Valley, Coos Bay for the National Day for Truth and Reconciliation. And the next day, she flew home to Nain for the program's orientation. She told Labrador Morning producer Stephen Roberts all about it.
3: Kimberly, I understand that you're on a journey to learn your language. What could you tell me about that?
4: I work with Nunatsiavut government, and they offer the Master Apprentice Program, and it's one-on-one with a master who is fluent in Inuktitut, and we learn virtually, in person, or FaceTime. Virtual, yes. Yep. Okay. Yep.
3: When are you starting your program?
4: I travel to Nain tomorrow. We go to Nain travel. We meet with our master, do orientation. We do our agreements and test how far I am with my Inuktitut language. Yep. And then we'll go from there.
3: How long is this program for?
4: We travel to Nain tomorrow, so October 1st, we travel tonight, and then we were thinking end of March of next year.
3: And who will your master be?
4: Her name is Sarah Townley. She's from Northwest River.
3: And why was this something that you wanted to do, Kimberly? Why was this important to you?
4: I feel like it was always my dream, I could say, because growing up, my father or my family, especially my father, was a residential survivor, and the trauma that he went through in my family was not spoken. So we heard a lot, my grandparents, my parents speak in Inuktitut, but it was never spoken to us. So I felt, since my dad passed, I felt like I should continue, and I hope he is proud of me to continue and try to learn my Inuktitut language.
3: Mm-hmm. So it's really important to you because your dad, it would mean a lot if your dad was still around, like it would mean a lot to your dad for you to be able to learn your language.
4: Yes, it would. He was very, well, my father was a residential survivor, and he endured a lot, like as of today with the presidential going on, so we're here honoring him. I feel with him growing up, like the trauma that they went through, and sadly, like it was not brought down, and I feel I should continue it and learn more. And just talking about my father, he was in, he was very into the church, the choir, the Nunatsiavut government when he started LIA and becoming Nunatsiavut government. So he was acknowledged everywhere, but I feel I should continue to just to honor him in the language.
3: And you mentioned the fact that you weren't taught the language in your own home. Your parents knew the language, but you weren't taught it. Why do you think that was? Did it have something to do with the fact that it was discouraged in the residential school system?
4: I feel it was. And also my father went through a lot of trauma. And for him to deal with what he did, with a lot of alcohol and all that, like very hard thing that we grew up with. So I feel with all that he tried to deal with, and for him to deal with what he dealt with, and for like to even speak to us, you know, and I feel maybe it could be that too. Yeah, for him not to speak it, and for him to be trying to deal with what he went through. And I think there's a lot in between that, probably why it wasn't spoken in our home.
3: So what challenges do you face when you try to learn Inuktitut?
4: I feel it's mostly the not being in a home that's not speaking Inuktitut, and moving away from my hometown and not being around the language. And for myself, growing up, my father used to always say, like, you got to speak it well, like all around your elders. You got to speak it, pronounce it correctly. You got to do it right. And then I feel like I kind of pauses myself, then I got to think and I freeze. So I feel like a lot of environmental, home, not being around community, my own like family or relatives or elders and that, like it's not spoke fluently in my own home. So I feel like there's a lot of that that's discouraged me from speaking Inuktitut language.
3: Kimberly, could you talk a little bit about why it's important for Inuit to have the opportunity to learn their language through a program like this? Why is it so important, you know, to have a program like this?
4: It's very, very crucial, almost like critical, that for me to take it, to continue, and hopefully I would continue it to my own children. And I just couldn't say no to it. Like, it's like a big opportunity that Nunatsiavut offered, and I could not say no. I had to grab the opportunity and take it. And it's, I feel it's, with our language, it's sadly being lost.
3: So a program like this, how far does it go to help preserve the language?
4: For Nunatsiavut to offer this program, I feel it's a great opportunity to take to continue our language, and I hope in the near future that Nunatsiavut will continue to offer these to our beneficiaries to take this opportunity and learn the language. So what Nunatsiavut is doing is like they're trying, and I know in my heart that they would do it for all our beneficiaries, and sadly, and knowing that we are losing our culture, our language, and it's a great opportunity to take it and grab it while you can.
3: Absolutely. So how excited, you're flying up there tomorrow, you're flying back to Nain tomorrow. How excited are you to get started, and to start learning the language?
4: I'm pretty excited. I'm pumped. I took a program before this was offered with Inuktitut in Hopedale. Mm-hmm. I took that course. I got the certificate that was going on for about 3 months maybe. And then this opportunity came out with Nunatsiavut, and they said it was hard for them to find a master for Upper Lake Melville and Happy Valley. So it took a long time. I reached out to them saying that if any opportunity came out, I would try for it. So they finally found somebody, and as soon as I seen the opportunity, I grabbed it. So I'm pretty excited. I can't wait. Me and Sarah did try the program before, and now reunite with her, and hopefully we'll continue and learn more. And I'm pretty excited to go back home, see family, and learn more of our language.
3: Awesome. What do you think this journey is going to be like?
4: It's going to be exciting. It's going to be, I know it's a little Inuktitut, like more than a little, but I still would love to master in fluency. So I'm pretty excited. I can't wait.
3: Wonderful. Well, best of luck with your language learning journey. And thank you so much for speaking with me today.
4: Okay, nakumik.
0: That was Kimberly Ann Voisey from Nain, now living in Happy Valley, Coos Bay. She was speaking to Labrador Morning producer Stephen Roberts. Now, here's time for our Good Medicine segment. Let's see what Salome Barker is listening to this morning.

Gwei, everyone. Let's start your morning in a good way with good intentions. Shall we get into the song? Let's head to New Brunswick for today's artist. The Hello Crows are a powerhouse band of Wabanaki songwriters and storytellers. Judy Aquin, Dylan Ward, Maddie Comeau, and Quinn Bonnell. Each member is a remarkable musician in their own right, which makes them coming together so enticing. The band formed back in 2022, and I first heard them on YouTube when their friend Ann Paul, thank you Ann, would film their early performances and share them. It was such an amazing way to build hype and anticipation for the band. And it certainly worked on me. I couldn't wait for them to release their first album. I had it marked on my calendar for months. Since the release of their debut album, the band has been to countless festivals and toured across the country. This is the Hello Crows with Pull Me Away. Thanks for listening. Namultis.

0: is the first of its kind. Four-Door Recreation is a new community built up of volunteers ready to provide fun and sporty activities for the residents of Fordo. To find out more, Labrador Morning's Abby Chekai caught up with Barry Buckle on Friday.
1: This is the first Fordo Recreation Initiative. Tell us a bit more about what kind of things the committee does or what it will be doing for the community.
2: Well, so far we have a couple things planned. The Recreation Committee was started by a bunch of adults and parents in the area, really, just like-minded community members. We wanted to create opportunities and activities for youth and our community in general. A lot of us are parents, so a lot of this is like youth focused, because what really got this conversation started was my wife started a softball program this summer, and it was a great success, mainly due to the fact of all the support of all the volunteers that we had. So that kind of got the conversation started. What if we got together in a more organized fashion? You know, what can we get organized? So that's when the rec committee started having meetings and we started planning some events. What we have plan so far is this weekend we have we're calling it the Fordo Fall Festival. We've got a bunch of local artists and craftspeople coming in, and they're going to be selling their handmade goods, like they have knit goods, handmade craft, baked goods and stuff like that. We also have some activities for the kids. We've got face painting for the kids. We have a bouncy house, and we've partnered with the Fordo Fire Department, and they're going to be doing some demonstrations, tearing apart some vehicles with their equipment and doing some activities for the kids.
1: That sounds super fun. I noticed on Facebook there are quite a few committee members. Why are so many members needed, and does everyone have a particular role?
2: No, we don't really have particular roles set other than we have a president and a secretary and a treasurer, stuff like that. We do have a lot of members. We got a real sense of community around here. There's a lot of volunteers for everything. So everybody that you see on the Facebook group there, they're probably involved in a half a dozen other things. Everybody here loves volunteering our time, and we love putting back towards the community.
1: And what has this first month of operations been like for you guys?
2: Well, we haven't really done anything so far other than planning. Like I said, our fall festival is tomorrow. We're really hoping we're going to have a really good turnout for that. Like I said, we got a lot of stuff there for the kids, a lot of stuff for community members, and we're hoping that we come out on the other side of it in a better place and more funds to put towards other stuff that we have planned.
1: This is something that you and others have seen a need for in the community for youth. What are some other reasons that a committee like this is needed in Fordo?
2: I think a committee like this is needed just so that we can all have a common purpose. Like I said, we got a lot of volunteers. A lot of people are doing stuff on their own, but when we get together like this, you know, we all get together and we all plan the next thing instead of all doing our own things. I think that the committee is going to do well with that.
1: Why do you think there hasn't been a committee like this before?
2: I'm not sure, to tell you the truth. I know that when I was a kid, we had like a softball program and stuff like that. But as I got older, especially after I graduated high school, I felt like there was a lot less families in the area. I have since returned home, started my own family here, got a lot of friends who did the same thing. So I think it's more of like who's in the area now. Like there's a lot more families in the area. There's a lot more kids around. We're always looking for something to do with our kids around here. And, you know, and we took the initiative to, hey, why don't we start doing some of this stuff by ourselves?
1: Hearing you speak about your wife's softball program, it sounded like quite a success for the youth. Why is it important to offer more opportunity for sports and recreation for the community?
2: Sports in general is a good thing for everybody. Everybody needs to get out more, but not only from the exercise side of it, it also develops a lot of skills, and not only physical skills, just mental skills towards stuff. Like I've seen kids at the beginning of the softball program that couldn't throw a ball, couldn't catch a ball, and was afraid of the ball. And it's very satisfying to see those same kids weeks and months later just stepping up, and you can see not only has their physical skills improved, but like their confidence has improved. And I think that's a real good thing to have.
1: What are you most excited about in regards to this new committee?
2: Well, I'm excited to not only plan other stuff, like we've got the haunted house planned, we got an adult dance planned, but I think as it moves on, as it grows, I'm hoping that it evolves into like the big events are happening in Fordo. You know, like we're going to have our seasonal thing in the spring, our seasonal thing in the summer, our seasonal spring in the fall and winter.

0: to go. And then we went out and sort of searched for the perfect town.
1: Well, that perfect town, most shooting happened in Brigus South, but McEwen says they still traveled around often to get other elements or locations that they wanted, always being mindful of making it feel real and not like a postcard. Below premieres this week on Thursday, October 8th. And that is your CBC News for this hour. For more on any of those stories and more, visit our website, cbc.ca/NL. But first, stick around. Your morning show is still going. I'm Sarah Blackmore.
2: Thanks, Sarah. It's Monday, October 5th. The time is 7:35 in most of Labrador and 8:05 if you're south of Blacktickle. 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I'm Rivu Rashid, and this is Labrador Morning. Well, Happy Valley Goose Bay parents and residents say staffing solutions are needed now at Peacock Primary School. We'll take you to Friday's rally for change, which happened after the principal resigned on Thursday. That's coming up this half hour, but first, here's Zach with weather.
3: For Maine today, it's going to be mainly cloudy with a chance of showers late this afternoon and a high of 10. Hopedale and Makovic, mainly cloudy with winds becoming south 20 this morning and a high of 12. Rigolet is going to be mainly cloudy with a high of 14. Cartwright and Mary's Harbor, mainly cloudy, winds becoming south, gusting to 40 this morning with a high of 15. Mainly cloudy for Lanceloo with fog patches dissipating and winds becoming southeast 20 this afternoon with a high of 12. Periods of rain for Labrador City, 5 to 10 millimeters, with winds south 20, gusting to 40 and a high of 7. Showers for Churchill Falls, 2 millimeters, winds becoming southeast, gusting to 40 near noon and a high of 10. And finally, for Happy Valley Goose Bay, mainly cloudy with a chance of showers, winds south 20 and a high of 14. And that's all your weather on Labrador Morning.
2: Dozens of parents and community members rallied together on Friday in Happy Valley Goose Bay. They were calling for change after Ashley Barrett, the former principal of Peacock Primary School, resigned from her position. In a letter to families on Thursday, Barrett cited concerns about understaffing and increasing demands of the education system, saying she wasn't able to protect student safety, well-being, or education quality as a result. Labrador Morning's Andrea McGuire headed down to the rally, and the first voice you'll hear is parent Shauna Bartlett.
4: Our teachers and our support staff need help. Our principal resigning or sending out the email yesterday stating that she had resigned. She begged our school board for help and did not receive it. And now we as parents are here, stood here asking, how come it had to come to this? How come you let our school go down so far? Why are you risking our children's education? Our children need an education. It is a basic right, and you are denying them that basic right. It's a human right, and how is it fair? How? As a parent of this school, how is it fair to my child or anyone else? And your solution is to take away physical activity, music, and art. We should not have to fight for proper staffing for our children to get a basic human right.
5: My name's Daisy Russell Lewis.
6: Why was it important for you to come here today?
5: Because my teacher was very nice to me, and I love them.
6: Are you worried about your teacher and the teachers in your school?
5: Yeah.
6: What do you think of the fact that your principal has resigned?
5: Sad.
6: Why do you think she did that?
5: Because there wasn't enough teachers.
6: And are you losing some of your classes now?
5: Yeah.
6: What classes are you losing?
5: I'm losing gym and music and library.
6: How does that make you feel?
5: Sad. My favorite one was gym. We played fun games with Miss Dickwood.
6: Mm-hmm. What grade are you in?
5: I'm in grade 3.
6: Is there anything else you would like to say?
5: My teacher, Miss Packwood, was very nice to me, and she's retired now, but she's here.
6: She's here at the rally? It must be really good to see her.
5: Uh-huh. I missed her.
7: My name is Paula Daw. I've lived in Happy Valley Goose Bay for the last 50 years. I have been a teacher, and I now look after all of the Kids Eat Smart at Peacock. This is killing me, what is happening now, that we have a school with amazing teachers in it who there's not enough. And for the high needs now that are coming in, we want to do the best for every child. It saddens me to see it reach this stage. So somebody's got to get on the ball and in the Department of Education, and let's get it so that people who are willing to stay here after they retire and who are wonderful teachers and are willing to come back, that way we can provide the very best for the children that are in this community.
6: The principal resigned. What was your reaction to that? And she was citing safety concerns as well. How worried are you about the safety of all the students at the school?
7: Well, I know that everybody who's in the school will do their best, as they always have. I have lived through many principals. Ashley was one of the most caring, excellent people, understanding of children at all levels. And no matter what, if they didn't have a disability or a handicap, she was the first one there to make sure that everything was in place for them. And I think that this is very, very sad time for us. And it worries me as to the future of our whole community, because what children learn at the very beginning goes with them for the rest of their life. I just hope that this can get straightened out in a very quick way so that we can go back to our happy school.
8: I'm Allison Broomfield, and I have a child that goes to PCAC Primary School in grade 2.
9: I'm Vanessa Pamuk, and I also have a child in grade 2 here at PCAC Primary.
10: My name is Juliet Whalen. I also have a little boy. He just started kindergarten.
6: Tell me why it was so important to be here today.
8: Basically to put a word out there that things need to change. This is our children. This is their future. They deserve a right to an education, and we're here to actually support all the teachers and staff. And we just had the principal resign as of yesterday, and now today the school is closed due to an operational issue, which we suspect there's not enough staff.
6: What does that tell you about just how desperate the situation is?
8: It's very desperate, and the government needs to shift their priority and put resources and money and time and everything else towards education for our children.
6: Now, the principal said that she was resigning partially because of safety concerns. I mean, how concerned are you about that?
10: It's very concerning, and I anticipate this was not an easy decision for her, and this was probably a long time coming, which almost makes it worse. The government, I'm sure, has been aware that we've had a staffing issue, and it seems they haven't really done much to fix that. And now we're at the point that it's affecting the kids, it's affecting the staff, it's affecting the parents, and it's just, we've reached a breaking point.
9: Nobody really knew about how desperate it was, so I thought it was important for all of us to come together, Trish, to show our support for all the teachers at PCAC, for the principal, to let them know that we are behind them and we're here to show support for them.
10: This is a higher up issue. I'm hoping that they'll actually hear us now.
8: I mean, it's dire. It's dire, and something needs to change right now. And I'm not going anywhere until we get answers and something changes. You know, it's bad when the principal has to resign, and she has been transparent with us to say that she didn't have the ability to keep our children safe, protect their education and well-being. So, I mean, that says a lot.
6: And what action would you like to see from the Department of Education now?
8: An explanation, and to back up the teachers and the staff, and do whatever it takes to get them back in there and to fully employ the school so that it can be ran safely and effectively like it should be, and nobody should be sacrificing their safety or their well-being or their education. It's not right. We want them to be held accountable. We want the government to be held accountable and do whatever it takes to get this problem solved ASAP. It's very dire. Our children are our future, and the money needs to be invested where it matters most.
11: Hi, I'm Keith Russell, MHA for Lake Melville. I think it's absolutely shameful what's happening. We have a combination of issues that lead to this, of course. I mean, it's everything from housing right on up through to how we attract teachers and all this stuff. To have the principal ready to throw her hands up and give up because of safety for teachers, safety for kids. From government, the message has always been that the most important resource we have is our children. And here again, Labrador, and especially Lake Melville, we're being treated like second-class citizens, a third-world country again. This is nothing new. It's just now all come to the head with the bravery of the principal, I think so. But it's always this way. We've got a government who really seems to not give a darn about Labrador at all. We've got a Labrador Affairs Office that does absolutely nothing. All of these issues are Labrador Affairs issues. What we're seeing right now is a breakdown of what happens when they leave things to the point where failure occurs, and here we are.
6: What action are you calling for from the Department of Education now?
11: Well, I'm calling for them to open up the doors of communication right now and tell us what they have been doing, what they are doing, and what's the ETA on the new staffing positions, because without them, we can't continue on as is. We can't keep putting people in danger, and we can't risk the quality of education for our kids. So they have to tell us what they're going to do, when that's going to happen, what's the plan.
2: We just heard some voices from Friday's rally over concerns at Peacock Primary School. Now, former principal Ashley Barrett resigned from her position on Thursday. The school closed unexpectedly on Friday. The Department of Education confirmed this happened because about 20 staff members called in sick to work that day. Dale Lamb is the president of the Newfoundland and Labrador Teachers Association. Labrador Morning reporter Andrea McGuire spoke with him on Friday.
12: We've been making sure that government aware of the retention recruitment issue for quite some time, especially in Labrador. Retention recruitment is a difficult situation right now, and it leaves teachers feeling, you know, overwhelmed and taxed, which certainly doesn't keep them in the profession.
6: I know you said you can't speak about specific situations, but, you know, what have you heard about the levels of understaffing at Peacock Primary School?
12: What we've heard in Happy Valley, Goose Bay, as well as Labrador West, is that there are definitely shortages there, which means if there's staff shortages, then the staff that are working there are left to cover for those teachers, which oftentimes means less than adequate programming for the students in the community. So we have heard about these issues for quite some time. We've advocated for these communities. And today, you know, as I said, should what you're reporting be accurate, then it certainly shows that we need teachers in these hard-fill areas. And right now, our profession is certainly dealing with retention recruitment situation that's very difficult for our future of our province. And having the right personnel in those positions is very important. You talk about your physical education trained teachers. They require first aid training. So putting somebody in there in coverage mode to make sure that the students are cared for and looked after, that's one thing. But make sure that they're cared for adequately, that's definitely another thing. So when you're looking at and hearing about those class sizes, those schools, once they go into coverage mode, basically it means that you've got to put groups together. You've got to put people who are not trained in certain areas in those rooms just to make sure that the children are cared for. And that really speaks to programming needs. Our students definitely deserve better. And the teachers in those schools that are experiencing that, they definitely deserve better as well.
6: The principal said in her letter to families about her resignation that because of this understaffing and increasing demands of the education system, she hasn't had the ability to make decisions that protect student safety, well-being, and their quality of education. How concerning is that to your mind, especially the fact that she's highlighting student safety?
12: You know, I'm not privy to that communication, but what I will say is that it's very, thematically, it's very consistent with what we're hearing from our members in a lot of these communities. And it's just not good enough. I mean, we send our children to school hoping to get services that government will provide. And in these cases, if safety is being compromised, if numbers are higher than they should be, the class size and composition is important, well, they're not getting the service that we feel that they're getting.
6: We've heard some discussion about the lack of support for children with high needs as well. Have you heard about that?
12: Oh, certainly. I mean, that's a common theme that we've heard definitely in this hiring season, this recruitment season. There's currently a lack of instructional resource teachers. And instructional resource teachers, they're the teachers that actually work with the students who need it the most. They're the ones that would work with our very complex cases and our students that really need that extra support. And right now, we're not hearing of positions that are filled in that area. So government needs to make, hiring for IRTs and for specialized teachers, they need to make it more attractive and they need to make the class conditions more conducive so that teachers are going to stay. Also, in your region, I'm hearing that, you know, housing. is very significant. So government may have to look at that and strategize around how do you make the housing for teachers, both new and both who are currently living there, setting down roots. How are they going to make that more appealing and that the teachers are actually going to feel safe and that they're going to feel like they can contribute to the community and to their school?
2: Dale Lam is president of the Newfoundland and Labrador Teachers Association. On Friday, Andrea also reached Education Minister Paul Dinn. He said there are currently three classroom teacher vacancies at Peacock Primary School, including the principal. And he said there are two unfilled instructional resource teacher positions as well. Andrea asked the minister for more of his thoughts on the principal's resignation.
13: You know, the principal said that because of understaffing and increasing demands of the education system, she hasn't had the ability to make decisions that protect student safety. How concerning is that?
14: I wish the teacher had reached out to us, you know, the vice principal, and had a discussion on that. I know our director of schools for the region will be meeting with school staff Monday to have further discussions on this. I know that yesterday, actually, we had a meeting of our safety coalition, which went very well, and that's something that's a prime concern to us. We want to make sure that all our schools have a safe and caring environment for students to excel in. We're working towards that. It's not something, it's not a quick fix by no means, but coming out of our meeting yesterday, there was lots of positive vibes in terms of some of the things we're going to be doing, but we just want to hear from those with lived experiences what's happening in the schools. You know, I value all our teaching professionals. I mean, they're important to our society. They're important to our children advancing. So hearing from them is something we need to get in terms of how we address the issues and come up with solutions. So it is concerning. It's a top priority for us, and we're going to continue to work towards ensuring that they have the safest environment which to teach, for children to learn, and for everyone to operate.
13: So what incentives are the Department of Education putting in place to recruit teachers and other staff at Peacock Primary and other schools in Labrador?
14: Well, some of the incentives are around, hiring bonuses. We look at some remote allowances, some additional travel costs to go in and out of communities. I think others that we may be looking at down the road, of course, in some communities where there are housing constraints, we're certainly going to be looking at that. So there's a number of issues there that we incentives we have. But, that's not a done deal. We need to look at others. And again, that comes down to hearing from the teachers in the area. What are some of the issues they need to deal with? Or talking to teachers in terms of moving them up to Labrador, what are some of their concerns? So we continue to work on incentives and encouraging teachers to take on the jobs in Labrador.
13: And we have heard that housing is definitely a concern in Happy Valley Goose Bay as well.
14: Yeah, well, you know, we just went through the debate on Churchill Falls and that, and that doesn't happen without also taking into the socioeconomic impacts in the area and region. With wealth comes issues, but also with numbers comes strains on the infrastructure in the area, which would include schools, which would include housing. So moving forward, we'll certainly have that top of mind when looking to the future and what's needed in the area.
13: So it sounds like there's, you know, some long-term planning to do here, but also, you know, this is a pretty urgent situation. Will there be urgent solutions now as well?
14: There will be temporary and urgent solutions, no doubt about that. I know staff, this came over my desk mid-afternoon yesterday, and right away we had staff looking into it. So for coming Monday, the expectation is that we'll have, all classroom positions filled so that kids can get their education and teachers relieve some of the strain on teachers. But at the end of the day, we still need to work towards some more permanent allocations in the area, and we're going to continue to do that. We continue to advertise and work towards ensuring that people are in the area. And again, I talked to about the incentives for the area and exploring other incentives that may be encourage teachers to take on these roles.
2: Paul Dina is the Provincial Minister of Education. Do you have any thoughts on the situation at Peacock Primary School or about concerns with the education system across Labrador in general? You can call our trap line and leave a voicemail, 1-888-699-8255. That's 1-888-699-8255. Or you can send us an email at labradormorning@cbc.ca. Also, you can find us on Facebook at CBC's Labrador Morning, and you can send us a message there. Now, a nice bit of Labrador music news to share with you to start your morning. Silver Wolf Band, you definitely know them. It's a popular Labrador band. They have won Indigenous Artist of the Year at the 2026 Music and L Awards. And they had a pretty big year at the awards overall. And earlier, we have chatted with Jamie Jackman about this recognition. They were nominated in three categories. So the Labrador Folk Rock Group, that's what they are, folk rock group. They were nominated in three categories, as I said, this year: Indigenous Artist of the Year, Folk Artist of the Year, and Group of the Year. They also performed at the Music and L Awards Gala in St. John's. And also, this is not the first time they've picked up this particular award or particular honor, you can call. Silver Wolf Band also won Music and L Indigenous Artist of the Year in 2020, and then ECMA Indigenous Artist of the Year in 2021 for their album Storms and Prayers. And since we are now into October, the next song feels pretty fitting. So here's Silver Wolf Band with Halloween Clothes.

0: Alberta referendum is only 2 weeks away, and coming up this half hour, we'll take a look at the other questions on the ballot that are not about separation and what they mean for the future of Alberta and the rest of Canada. Also, Matt Brand will join us very soon with sports, but first, let me tell you the current temperatures. Starting in Nain, partly cloudy, 6 degrees. Hopedale, 9. Macovic, mostly cloudy, 9 as well. Cartwright, cloudy, 8. Marys Harbour, sunny, 6 degrees. Blossom-Law, mostly cloudy, 8. Wabush, light rain, 5. Churchill Falls, light rain, 5 as well. And finally, Happy Valley, Goose Bay, mostly cloudy, 8 degrees. Now, transportation, Zach.
1: For the boats, Hayek W in service on schedule. High southwest to west winds are forecasted for tomorrow, October 6th to Wednesday, October 7th at noon, so cancellations are possible tomorrow and the next day. For the Hamatic W, it'll depart Rigolet for Goose Bay today at 5 p.m. Next update for departure for Ports North is today at noon, so you can monitor NL511 for those as well. For the flights, Air Borealis flights PB928, 968, 848, 847, and 927 are cancelled. And just a reminder, AP Low, JRS, and Menahek in Labrador West are closed for the day.
0: Well, Matt Brand is filling in for John Hancock, and he is here with sports. Matt, good morning.
2: Good morning, Revu.
0: So let's start in the NHL. What was happening with Canadian teams on the ice last night?
2: Yeah, mostly not great for Canadian teams last night, starting with the Seattle Kraken over the Calgary Flames. Pretty big, by a score of 6-1. Mackie Samuskevich and Berkeley Keaton both had 2 goals for Seattle. And Dustin Wolf had 21 saves for the Flames in the loss, but Wolf has given up 12 goals in his first 2 starts, so the Flames are still winless on the season, and coach Ryan Huska says the team might be pressing.
3: Sometimes you're trying a little bit too hard to make a play at a certain time and it ends up in the back of the net. Like, the NHL is an unforgiving league. So when you hope a puck away at times, teams will make you pay in those situations. So it's a matter of us learning from those mistakes and not opening ourselves up right now while we're in this stretch of games that we're in. We're dealing with some adversity right now. Guys will find a way to come together and we'll be able to move on from this.
2: So the Flames will try again for that first win when they host the Avalanche on Thursday night. Up next, the Golden Knights beat the Canucks 3-2 in Vancouver. The Canucks had 17 goals in their first 3 games. Just couldn't find much offense in this game. And Canadian team did actually win yesterday. It was the Winnipeg Jets 3-2 over the Red Wings in Detroit. Kyle Connor scored 2 of Winnipeg's 3 power play goals, and he added an assist as well. And tonight in the NHL, the Jets are in Pittsburgh to play the Penguins, and the Senators on the road in Boston.
0: There were also 2 games in the Major League Baseball playoffs yesterday. What happened there?
2: Yeah, really close games, starting with the Braves-Dodgers. And the Braves did beat the Dodgers 3-2, so that series now tied at 1 game apiece. Michael Harris II led the way for the Braves. He had 3 hits, including a triple. Plus, he scored the go-ahead run, and Game 3 of that series is Tuesday in Atlanta. And it was the Milwaukee Brewers 4-3 over San Diego Padres, and the Brewers won in dramatic fashion. Here's a little bit of how that sounded.
4: Here's the pitch. Line drive, base hit up the middle. Here comes Freeland to the plate, the throw. Brewers win!
2: And those fans had plenty of reason to be excited. They were down 3-2 going into the 9th inning, but Milwaukee left fielder Jackson Chirio hit a 2-out single, driving in 2 runs for the walk-off win. And now the Brewers lead the series 2 games to none with Game 3 Tuesday in San Diego. Plus, MLB playoffs continue tonight. The White Sox take a 1-game lead into Cleveland against the Guardians. And the Yankees are in Tampa. They're down 1 game to the Rays.
0: There were also lots of close games in the NFL yesterday. What happened in the late game?
2: Yeah, it seemed like every game was close last night, Review. But the game last night, Carolina Panthers, they did beat the Detroit Lions in another close one, 32-26. Bryce Young, Teteroa, and McMillan connected for 2 touchdowns. Just a huge game for McMillan. He had 15 catches and almost 200 yards receiving. Staying with the NFL, just 1 undefeated team left in the AFC. Both the Kansas City Chiefs and LA Raiders were undefeated going into their matchup, but Kansas City with the win, 30-27. And I am a Bills fan, and so strange, Revo. I seem to have lost my notes about the Buffalo Bills game. I'm lying. I'm just trying to avoid the inevitable here. The Bills did lose their first game of the season to the Patriots, 29-26. And football continues tonight as the Saints host the Falcons on Monday Night Football.
0: And the semifinals of the WNBA playoffs started yesterday.
2: Yeah, that's right. Starting with the Golden State Valkyries beating the Las Vegas Aces by a score of 71-60, bit of a low-scoring game. Reigning league MVP Aja Wilson had 24 points for the Aces, but it was Gabby Williams with a big game, a double-double, 25 points, 11 rebounds. And Williams says it was a real treat to get that win in her hometown.
5: I don't even have the words for it, honestly. Growing up here and like knowing what this community is about, seeing it at this level means everything. Like, the Bay has always been a community like this. And now, like, all these people that have been Bay Area legends that I've looked up to since I was a kid, and now it just feels like a big party. I'm just enjoying it. I'm taking advantage of it, taking advantage of this energy and this magic that we have in this arena. We're going to need it to beat the Aces.
2: And in the other WNBA semifinal matchup, the Atlanta Dream beat the New York Liberty by a score of 92-82 to take a one-game lead in that series. And both of these WNBA semifinal series will continue on Wednesday night. And Reeve, that is your Monday morning in sports.
6: Thank you so much, Matt.
2: Yeah, have a great Monday.
6: No problem. Take care. That's Matt Brand filling in for John Hancock with sports. And for more sports news, you can always check out cbc.ca/sports. Now, here's Jacinda Beals with Space Queen.

0: Well, in exactly 2 weeks, Albertans will head to the polls for a referendum. It sets out 10 questions about the province's future. One of those questions, of course, is whether Alberta should begin the process to hold a binding referendum to separate from Canada. But the other 9 questions also deserve serious scrutiny. 5 are related to immigration and 4 deal with Canada's constitution. To help us unpack this, I'm joined by Melanie Thomas. She is a professor of political science at the University of Calgary. Melanie, good morning.
1: Good morning.
0: Let's start with the immigration questions. Can you briefly walk us through what's on the ballot there?
1: So there's 5 questions that are basketed together as the immigration questions. The first asks Albertans to endorse the government of Alberta seeking more control, quote unquote, over immigration for the purposes of reducing levels in Alberta. Questions 2, 3, and 4 are focused on creating contexts and barriers to which recent immigrants wouldn't be able to access things like healthcare and education. And the 5th question, so I should say on those barriers, it would be like you wouldn't be able to access healthcare education unless you are an Alberta approved immigrant, or if you had been here for at least 12 months, or if you're prepared to pay a premium or a fee to be able to access healthcare and education. And then the 5th question that's basketed in with this asks people to endorse requiring people to prove their citizenship status before they vote in a provincial election.
0: Okay, Melanie, before we talk more, let's hear a clip from ad paid for by the government of Alberta.
2: Our votes have the chance to make immigration levels more sustainable, protect our health and education systems,
3: and strengthen our provincial autonomy.
4: We know the last 10 years have been frustrating, but the tide is turning. So let's keep the momentum going.
2: On October 19th, stand up for change.
4: Stand up for a strong and sovereign Alberta.
2: Within a united Canada.
0: Why do you think immigration is such a big focus for this government?
1: I think that there's at least 3 reasons why. The first is very clear in the messaging they're sending out to Alberta households. I've got one of them open in front of me right now. The main culprit that they're singling out for blame is, in fact, the federal government. And so they say it's federal policies that are the problem. This motivation has been around in Alberta politics for a long time. It has seemed to be a perennial winning strategy where if you can say to Albertans, like, Ottawa is the reason why we can't have this thing, Western alienation kicks up, and it tends to be quite successful. So, like, step one is this tried and true creating conflict with the federal government. The second part is a bit sneakier, and in the you heard it a little bit in the clip that you played, and it's also in the mailer that's in front of me. They're saying it's the federal government has tripled temporary residents, temporary foreign workers, international students, and asylum seekers over the last decade. And over the last decade is important. That's a cue to it's not just the federal Liberals' fault; it's Justin Trudeau's fault. And so this is picking up on anti-Trudeau antipathy that still persists. I will say the third thing for me is I think what's gotten most attention in Alberta, and I think merits most of our attention, and that's the why immigrants, though, and why these particular kinds of immigrants. And I know from political science research and how Canadian political science has studied immigration for decades is that when we look at immigrants now, usually what comes into mind are people who aren't white. And so my father is an immigrant, which means I'm a second generation Canadian, but I am blonde and blue eyed. And I have never been asked, no, really, where are you from? And I know that there will be a bunch of listeners who will be kind of like, well, that's not been my experience. And it's precisely because they're not white. They might speak with an accent, but oh, like it's also just, I think it has to do quite a bit with race and racial animosity and xenophobia. So I think in order to understand why these 3 questions, you need to understand those 3 things and then think about the assumptions that someone might make coming out of those 3 things to then think that these kinds of questions are prudent things to put towards the public.
0: And Melanie, actually, I'm one of those immigrants that you're talking about, originally from Bangladesh. I'm brown, came to Canada 9 years ago, you know, so I'm not thinking that since each province has unique population and labor needs, as you mentioned. Shouldn't they have control over immigration?
1: I mean, they already do to an extent. So immigration in the Canadian Constitution is something where it's called concurrent jurisdiction, which means the federal government has a role and the provincial government also has a role. So provincial governments can and do say, these are the kinds of like occupations that we need. These are the kinds of, literally, these are the kinds of workers that we need. There is a provincial role for that and provinces are active in it. I think what the government of Alberta is trying to press on, and this comes through a bit more in the constitutional questions, the 6 through 9 that we haven't talked about as much, where per the Canadian Constitution, while immigration is shared jurisdiction, it has federal paramountcy. And so paramountcy means that when there's a conflict between a federal like immigration law and a provincial immigration law, the federal law is paramount. And because that's written where it's written in the Canadian Constitution, I think it's Section 96 of Constitution Act 1867, to change that would require, I suspect, unanimity of like the federal government and all the provinces. And so I look at that, and knowing that about the Constitution, I feel like this is the idea that somehow Alberta doesn't have the ability to like ask for a certain kind of worker is a bit, I'm not persuaded that I've seen evidence that that's the problem. I think this is much more about setting up what seems like a continuing conflict with Ottawa. I think what we're more likely to get is, though these referenda were non-binding, Albertans said that they wanted this thing, and Ottawa stopping us from having it when really it would be kind of like the Constitution is set up this way, and if you want to change it, you need to convince everybody else to go along with you with it, which it doesn't seem to be the approach the provincial government is taking.
0: So if Albertans vote in favor of these changes, what happens next?
1: It's not clear. In some of these, so if we're looking at, say, even just levels of international migration that they're referencing, including international students, we know that universities in Alberta often do not fill their quotas for international students. And so, I mean, there's still space to grow with respect to international migration there, and so they might ask for lower quotas. I don't know. We don't yet have one of these Alberta-defined immigrants. Like, that would require new legislation from the provincial government. But what I do worry about is that this might actually be a way to decrease funding to core programs like K through 12 education. In Alberta, schools send their student roster to the provincial government on September 30th, and students that are in the school on that day, those are the ones that are funded. And so that student population then gets funded. As early as June this year, we were hearing reports of parents getting notifications from their school saying, can you prove that your kid is a citizen? And this is this idea of like, the child is here. There's a federal law that says that children of people who have immigrated to Canada get to attend school. And the way that the province could, in this context, push back on that would simply be, but if they don't meet our funding rules, we're either going to make them pay or we simply will not fund that child. And so that puts the school in a conundrum where you've got a kid who needs to be in a classroom, but there's literally no dollars or funding to support that child's education.
0: Now, how do you think the vote will go on these non-separation questions?
1: I think they'll be a bit disjointed. The public opinion polling it's pretty clear about question 10 on secession, where there's a clear position that people are taking, and there's a very low number of people who say that they don't know what they're going to do. In contrast, from questions 1 through 9, the don't know responses are huge. It's up to like 1 in 2 voters are reporting that they don't know what to do with these particular questions. And what's interesting, there has not been much of a campaign going on. This is also one of the things that makes this particular set of referenda questions a bit weird. Based on what we've seen in the past, is that there aren't clear campaigns about this, but the campaigns that do exist simply ask people to vote no to all of these 9 questions, in no small part because of the perceived racism and xenophobia that most

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0: Andrew Fung, winner of Because News. Congratulations to my runners-up, Jan Caruana and Alice Moran. Because News is written and produced by Elizabeth Bowie, David Carroll, Gavin Crawford, Phil Lung, and Juliana Romanek. This week, they had help from Jana O'Connor. Rounding out the team, Aaron Conway, Bronwyn Page, Diana Markulin, Michael Hampson, and our recording engineer, Paul Hodge.
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1: Pierre Leblanc, I appreciate your time. Thank you for this.
0: All right, my pleasure.
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